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2: There's power in the Word of God. And sometimes you'll share it and a person will say, I don't believe that, I don't accept that. Share it anyway.
3: The Word of God is alive and powerful and sharper than any two-edged sword. Pastor Greg Laurie urges us to use it.
2: I found that sometimes scriptures are like time bombs that detonate later. They act like they don't care, but then 3 o'clock in the morning, they wake up and that verse is in their head because God's word will not return void.

When God wanted to share his message of love, surprisingly, he chose to use people to reach people. Flawed, fallible, oil-filled people. But the power of the message is not in us messengers. It's built into the message. And the boldness and direction we need is built into us by the Spirit who lives within us. Pastor Greg Laurie discusses that today on A New Beginning as he continues a message from his brand new series in Acts, a series called The Upside Down Life.

0: turn to Acts chapter 2. And the title of my message before us now is The Secret to Sharing the Gospel Effectively. Let's read Acts 2, verses 2 to 7. I'm reading, by the way, from the New Living Translation. On the day of Pentecost, all the believers are meeting together in one place. Suddenly, there was a sound from heaven like the roaring of a mighty windstorm, and it filled the house where they were sitting, and then what looked like flames or tongues of fire appeared and settled on each of them. And everyone present was filled with the Holy Spirit, and they began speaking in other languages as the Spirit gave them this ability. At that time, there were devout Jews from every nation living in Jerusalem, and when they heard the loud voice, everyone came running. And they were bewildered to hear their own language being spoken by the believers, and they were completely amazed and said, "How can this be?" We'll stop there. So God is getting ready now to change the world with 120 people. What can we learn from them? They were unified. They were unified. They were together. Verse 2, on the day of Pentecost, all the believers were meeting together in one place. These believers had no earthly power. They had no armies. They had no money. They had no status. They had no political power, but they had Jesus, and Jesus had them, and they were together. So let's look now at what Peter says. Acts chapter 2, verse 36. He gets up and says these words to the people gathered. "Everyone in Israel know for certain the Lord God has made this Jesus, whom you crucified, to be both Lord and Messiah." Peter's words pierced their hearts. And they said to him and the other apostles, "Brothers, what should we do?" Peter replied, "Every one of you should repent of your sins and turn to God and be baptized in the name of Jesus Christ for the forgiveness of your sins, and you will receive the gift of the Holy Spirit. This promise is to you, to your children, those who are far away, and to all who have called on the Lord our God." Then Peter continued preaching for a long time, strongly urging all the listeners, "Save yourselves from this crooked generation." Those who believed what Peter said were baptized and added to the church that day, about 3,000 in all. Wow, stop there. Why did Peter have such an amazing response to his message? Point number one is he knew his audience or his congregation. He knew that some of the people he was speaking to literally played a role in the crucifixion of Jesus. Can you imagine if maybe one of those Roman guards was there that pounded the spikes into the hands of Jesus? The religious leaders were there for sure, listening in, very critical. And he points maybe a finger, "You crucified him." Not speaking figuratively, he's saying, "You, I know you, I remember you, I was there, I saw you. You crucified him." So it's very specific. He also quotes a lot of scripture. He quotes huge portions of the Old Testament, apparently from memory. So the fishermen had been busy. He had been reading and memorizing the Bible. It's not like he pulled out the scroll of Joel here. That's a big giant scroll. They didn't have Bibles like we have now. Well, I have to open this. Someone help me open Joel. No, he just, from his heart, quoted scripture. See, that was his audience. They were people that knew scripture. They were Jewish people in Jerusalem for Pentecost, and he spoke to them in a way they would understand. So when you're sharing your faith, get to know the person you're speaking to. The other day, a friend of mine named Larry, who has recently committed his life to the Lord and is filled with passion, he texted me and said, "I have a friend that I think is really close to coming to the Lord. Will you meet with him?" I said, "Sure." So we got together for coffee, and Larry starts sharing his testimony. And it was like a textbook case on how to share your own story. Perfect, just talked about what Christ had done in his life, how the Lord had changed his life. So his friend was there, and I started asking his friend some questions. And his friend said some things, obviously, I wouldn't agree with. I just listen, ask more questions, listen some more. And then I started bringing the message of the gospel, and Larry sort of set it up. It was like we're playing volleyball. Larry got the ball there, and I spiked it, right? Easiest thing I've ever done. It wasn't even hard. Well, the guy actually says to me, "Could you like give me some points on how I can become a Christian?" Yes, I can. So we prayed right there and he accepted Christ. So, but here's the reason. It's taking time to listen. When I talk to people, I don't pull a pulpit out and stand behind a pulpit. Just sit and talk to them, get to know them, you know, care about them. Listen, people don't care how much you know until they know how much you care. Take time with people. Peter did that. And then he gave them the gospel. I think his message was effective because it was scriptural. He quoted the scripture, and this is something to remember. Even though people don't believe in the Bible, don't let that stop you from quoting it anyway. There's power in the Word of God. It has built-in power. Isaiah 55:10, God says, as the rain comes down from heaven and the snow comes down, so shall my word be that goes forth from my mouth. It will not return to me void. It will accomplish what I please. It will prosper in the thing in which I send it. The word has power. And sometimes you'll share it and a person will say, I don't believe that. I don't accept that. Share it anyway. Sometimes people say, well, don't quote the Bible to me. I don't believe in the Bible. Should you stop quoting the Bible? No, because it's a sword of the Spirit. Use a sword. If someone said to you and you're holding a sword, I don't believe that sword is sharp. Really? Check this out. No, I'm speaking figuratively. You understand, right? Okay. We don't mean literal swords, but we do mean the Word of God, the sword of the Spirit. So when we quote it, I found that sometimes scriptures are like time bombs that detonate later. They act like they don't care, but then 3 o'clock in the morning, they wake up and that verse is in their head, because God's word will not return void. It will prosper in the place you send it. So learn the Word of God, memorize the Word of God, quote the Word of God.
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0: You know, I've heard people describe a trip to Israel as seeing the Bible actually come to life. Hey, everybody, Greg Laurie. And I've been to Israel many times, and I've led a lot of tours, and I have to say that's absolutely true. 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It's not just a travel experience, it actually energizes and enhances your study of the Bible. 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
1: 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Well, Pastor Greg is teaching from Acts chapter 2 today, a message titled, The Secret to Sharing the Gospel Effectively.
0: Here's another point. The message of Peter was effective because it was Christ-centered. It was Christ-centered. Acts 2:22, he says, Jesus of Nazareth. Acts 2:32, this man, speaking of Jesus. Acts 2:36, God made this Jesus whom you crucified, both Lord and Christ. And then he spoke of the crucifixion of Jesus Christ. And no matter what you're talking about, you got to bring it back to the cross. Listen to this. Sometimes in our attempts to cross over, we don't bring the cross over. Paul says, I don't want to know anything else among you except Jesus Christ and him crucified. I was doing an interview the other day about our crusade, and I was asked the question, what are you going to speak on this year? I said, pretty much the same thing I've been speaking on for 30 years, okay? I'll be honest with you. I mean, I'll have a theme, I'll have some opening remarks, but ultimately, you know where I'm headed. And I say that without apology. I'm going to talk about the life, death, and resurrection of Jesus Christ, because that's where the power is. That's the power. There is distinct power in the simple message of the life, death, and resurrection of Jesus. That's why Paul says the gospel is the power of God unto salvation. Here's another point. Peter's message was effective because he called sin, sin, and told them to repent. And let me define what sin is. Sin is crossing a line. Sin is falling short of a standard that God has set for humanity, which is perfection. We've all sinned, so we have to understand the bad news before we can fully appreciate the good news. We have to call sin, sin. Sometimes we're afraid to say it, and then we need to tell them to repent. Sometimes preachers are afraid to use the word repent. We can't omit it from our verbiage. It's in the Bible, and it's necessary to come to Christ. Look at what Peter says, verse 38. He said, repent. Let every one of you be baptized in the name of Jesus Christ. I think we've backed away from this in many ways. I read a new survey. It reveals a shocking statistic about young Christians. The survey says, quote, more than 60% of born-again Christians between the ages of 18 and 39 believe that Jesus, Buddha, and Muhammad are all equal in regards to a path to salvation. Okay, here's what that tells me. It tells me that more than 60% of born-again Christians have not really read their Bibles. Or more than 60% of those who think they're born-again Christians believe this. But if you're a born-again Christian, you cannot believe that Buddha and Muhammad are equal to Jesus in getting you to heaven. You cannot believe that. Well, think about it logically. If that was true, that all roads would get you to heaven, why would God send his son to suffer and die on a cross? But he did, because there was no other way to satisfy his righteous demands. You see, Jesus was not just a good man. He wasn't a guru. He wasn't a prophet. He was the God-man. He was God becoming a man and walking among us. God had a face. God had skin on. God sent his son to die in our place so we could be forgiven of our sins. And Jesus said it so clearly, John 14:6. You know it. Say it with me. I am the way, the truth, and the life, and no man comes to the Father but by me. Now listen to this. This message was effective because Peter went for a decision. One of the reasons we don't evangelize is because of a fear of failure. But maybe another reason we don't evangelize is because we have a fear of success. Like, well, what do I do now? I remember I was in Alaska years ago with Franklin Graham. He's a great fisherman. And outdoorsman, I'm not. I'm from California. And, you know, he goes out and hunts, and we were out fishing for salmon. I'd never done that before, so I got a salmon. I was very excited. Look at the salmon. I said, will you clean it for me? He's like, no, clean it yourself. Okay, where's the soap and water? No, you're gonna gut it. You're gonna clean it. Ew, no, you wanna eat the salmon? Yes. I'll show you how to do it. And that's what he did. See, it's like, you know, you love the idea of doing it, but oh, wow, I caught one. Now what do I do? Okay, I'm not suggesting we gut new believers. This analogy, I've never used it this way, and it broke down very quickly, didn't it? But I think you get the idea, right? Like, what do I do now? Oh, I caught it. Now what do I do? Now, you have a new believer in your life. I think it's really exciting when a new believer says, I don't know what that means. Can you explain it? You're like, yeah, I can. And as you explain it, it re-excites you. Because sometimes we take these things for granted, don't we? Well, let me tell you about this. And as you're telling them what the Bible teaches about a given subject, it suddenly is re-energizing you. It's exciting you. It's reviving you. That's why we need to do it. That's part of the Great Commission, evangelizing and discipling. My last point, the Holy Spirit will do his part. Just make sure you do yours. The Holy Spirit will do his part. Just make sure you do yours. It's not your job to convert people. It's not my job. I've never converted anyone, and I never will. The work of conversion is done by the Lord. We read in Jesus said in John 6:44, no man comes unless the Father draws him. My job is not conversion. My job is proclamation. My job is to share the truth and ask the Holy Spirit to do his work in the person's life. Well, obviously the work was done in their life. Look at verse 37. They were cut to the heart. The word cut means to stab. It speaks of something sudden and unexpected. That is a conviction of the Holy Spirit. So let me review what we've said. Number one, know your listener. Number two, adapt to this situation. Thirdly, quote scripture. Then call sins in and tell them to repent. Ask them if they want to accept Christ. And then conversion is God's work. You do the proclamation. Here's an acronym I shared with you before. I'll share it again. BLAST, B-L-A-S-T, a way to remember how to share your faith. B, build a bridge. Start your conversation by building a bridge to your listener. You don't have to necessarily start by preaching at them. Build the bridge. L, listen. Get to know them. Take an interest in them. Again, people don't care how much you know until they know how much you care. A, ask questions. I'm wanting to know more about you. What you think about this? What you think about that? S, share your testimony. That's your bridge. One of the most effective bridges to start the conversation. You walk over it, telling them what Christ has done for you. And then finally, T, tell them about Jesus. We put these principles in practice. We'll see people come to Christ. Maybe there's somebody here that has joined us and you don't have Christ living in your life. You don't know if your sin is forgiven. So, as I said to that guy yesterday, do you want your sin forgiven? Do you want to know that when you die, you will go to heaven? Do you want to fill that hole in your heart? Do you want your sin forgiven and your guilt removed? Let's all bow our heads. Father, thank you for your word to us. Thank you for the truth of it. And I pray for any that have joined us, wherever they are. If they don't know you yet, if Jesus Christ is not living in their heart, our prayer is that your Holy Spirit will work on them now. Show them their need for you and draw them to yourself, we pray. Amen.

0: 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And if you'd like to make a change in your relationship with the Lord, Pastor Greg will come back in just a moment to help you do that before we wrap up today here on A New Beginning. 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You know, Pastor Greg, when we start reading social media, we can get swept away with it. One thing leads to another, yes. And that leads to another. And before we know it, an hour has passed by.
1: Yeah.
0: They call that doom scrolling.
1: Mm-hmm.
0: Very appropriate. I've had the same thing happen with the Bible, though. Mm-hmm. You know, you start reading and you get involved in it, especially, you know, one of the Old Testament stories, like one of my favorites is Joseph.
1: Yes.
0: And all the twists and turns in that story. You just get swept up in it. What do you think the term would be, you know, the opposite of doom scrolling when you get swept up in God's word?
1: Wow. What would that be? That's a great question. Maybe we would call going through scripture in the same way as hope scrolling. I mean, think about how you feel after you've doom scrolled. You feel like, what a waste of time. What did I learn? Nothing. Maybe you even got drugged down a little bit. But how do you feel after you read the word of God? You feel helped. You feel hopeful. You feel encouraged. And you have your eyes on things above. This is the thing. Every day, every Christian should open up the Bible and read it. This is an essential to spiritual growth. You never get beyond it. You never outgrow it. And God will make his word fresh and new to you each and every day. As the psalmist said, your mercies are new every morning, but you got to open it. Nothing's going to happen if you don't open your Bible. Well, this is one of the things that I talk about in my new book, What Every Growing Christian Needs to Know. I also have chapters on the importance of prayer, how to pray effectively, why being in church is so vital for your spiritual growth, how to share your faith effectively, and much more. But we want to send you this book that will encourage you to continue on in your spiritual growth, because the moment you're not progressing, you can begin to regress. Someone said once, quote, the Christian life is like a grease pole. You're either climbing or slipping, end quote. So you want to constantly be learning and developing and flourishing as a follower of Jesus Christ. And I think this new book is going to help you do it. Again, it's called What Every Growing Christian Needs to Know. 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
0: 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Well, Pastor Greg, getting back to the way you closed your message, you spoke of how someone can accept God's offer of eternal life.
1: That's right.
0: Could you help the person who wants to do that right now?
1: Yes, I'd be delighted to. This can be the moment where you change your eternal address literally from hell to heaven. I'll pray a simple prayer, and I would just ask you to pray this prayer out loud if you like. After me, just pray these words. Lord Jesus, I know that I'm a sinner, but I know that you're the Savior who died on the cross for me and rose again from the dead. Jesus, I choose to follow you from this moment forward. In your name I pray. Amen. I know. It's such a simple, short prayer. But you just called on the name of the Lord. And you know what? He heard that prayer. And if you meant that prayer in your heart, he answered that prayer. Now let me help you to get started on the right foot in your new life in Jesus Christ. The greatest adventure awaits you, the life of walking with God.
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7: With SRN News, I'm Keith Peters in Washington. A man carrying ammunition and with a gun in his car was arrested Sunday at President Trump's Los Angeles area golf course after appearing to monitor security preparations 2 days ahead of Trump's fundraiser there. The Los Angeles County Sheriff's Department said Janine John Taylor, 38, was taking photos and video and had a 16-round magazine with ammunition in his pocket. Authorities recovered a loaded pistol in his car. Law enforcement searched his home in the nearby city of Downey on Monday and found a plethora of firearms, magazines, and ammunition, body armor, and notebooks with concerning statements. Chipotle Mexican Grill is removing jalapenos from some of its restaurants.
8: Jalapenos could potentially be tied to a salmonella outbreak. The Minnesota Department of Health confirmed an outbreak there is tied to several Mexican-style quick-service restaurants, and jalapenos are the suspected source. Officials identified 110 cases in Minnesota, with Chipotle involved in most. Chipotle says it pulled the jalapenos out of an abundance of caution and replaced them with products from a different grower in all locations. Symptoms of salmonella poisoning include diarrhea, fever, severe vomiting, dehydration, and stomach cramps. But infections can be more severe in young children, older adults, and people with weakened immune systems. I'm Ed Donahue.
7: Michigan will offer the country its clearest gauge yet on the direction of the Democratic Party. Although there have been similar contests around the country, this one will hold extra weight because Michigan is a key state in presidential races. Abdul El Said, backed by Senator Bernie Sanders, is up against four-term Representative Haley Stevens, supported by Senate Democratic leader Chuck Schumer. This is SRN News. As the war in Ukraine shows no signs of ending soon, a German evangelical group is calling for peace.
9: The Evangelical Alliance in Germany is calling on Christians to remind believers that the biblical mandate for peace building has never been more urgent. With tensions escalating across the European continent and military conflicts threatening to expand, German evangelical leaders are stepping forward with a faith-based vision for reconciliation and peace. The alliance is asserting that faith communities have both a right and a responsibility to speak into matters of war, conflict resolution, and international relations. I'm Bernie Bennett.
7: A Salvation Army chapter in San Bernardino, California, is looking to expand its reach. They're hoping to open a new branch in the area about 60 miles east of Los Angeles. The San Bernardino Sun reports the Christian church-led organization aims to bring more resources, such as food and shelter, to those in need. This is SRN News. a decision that impacts border wall construction. Correspondent John Scott reports.
10: Customs and Border Protection has ordered construction crews building a second border wall to stop drilling wells in drought-stricken New Mexico after ranchers said pumping the groundwater needed to mix cement could threaten their livestock. Cattle ranchers in the area say the drought has already forced them to reduce their herd size. The New Mexico Office of the State Engineer says they've identified 8 wells drilled without their permission, and ranchers report the wells could pump up to 350 gallons per minute. CPB did not say whether wells already drilled could be pumped. John Scott reporting.
7: Big oil companies continue to book massive profits as fighting in Iran disrupts energy markets and sends oil and gasoline prices sharply higher. More details at SRNnews.com. From Washington, I'm Keith Peters reporting.
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Well, I'm all ready to share some great music with you during the 7 o'clock hour. I'm Ken Andrews, and welcome to Evening Praise. I do hope you'll stick around with me for the next 60 minutes, music to uplift Jesus and prepare for teaching coming at 8 o'clock. And I have a verse for you. It seems like I use this a lot, but it's a great way to start the hour. The Apostle says in 1 Peter chapter 1, "Praise be to the God and Father of our Lord Jesus Christ. In His great mercy, He's given us new birth into a living hope through the resurrection of Jesus Christ from the dead." We have a living hope because He is resurrected, raised from the dead. And here's Aaron Williams with Resurrection Hope on Evening Praise from KJOL.

God says to us through the prophet Malachi in chapter 3, I, the Lord, do not change. Isn't that reassuring to know he is consistent? And of course, we read in Hebrews, Jesus is the same yesterday, today, and forever. He is the same God. Elevation Worship on Evening Praise. And also Keith and Kristen Getty, See What a Morning, the Resurrection Hymn. Psalm 86, verse 5, it tells us, You, Lord, are forgiving and good, abounding in love to all who call on you. Citizens Now from 2023, Altogether Good on KJOL, where you hear the light.

Paul Balazs in A Million Years on Evening Praise. Also Hillary Scott and Simply Still. Revelation 22, as it's wrapping up, we're told he who testifies to these things says, yes, I am coming soon. And the response, amen. Come, Lord Jesus. Well, now it's C.C. Winans. What a great song written by Stephen McWhorter. It's Come, Jesus, Come on KJOL. Some

You know, some Bibles show the word hallelujah, all one word, or two words, hallelujah. In any event, it means praise the Lord. Casting Crowns on Evening Praise and Matt Maher from 2014, Abide With Me. Paul says in 1 Thessalonians chapter 5, rejoice always, pray continually, give thanks in all circumstances, for this is God's will for you in Christ Jesus. To be thankful, well, here's Haley Jones.

0: David the King says in Psalm 100, "Enter his gates with thanksgiving and his courts with praise. Give thanks to him and praise his name." And more about thanks with Sarah Kroger, 1,000 thank yous. Also, Carrie Job on Evening Praise with I Am Not Alone. 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At 8:30, The Spiritual Forces of Evil. That's tonight, Wednesday, Thursday, and Friday as well. What's wrong with our world? Well, he's going to address that all this week, so stay tuned, have your Bible, be prepared. It's going to be a great time in God's Word. Here's We Are Messengers. 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

0: 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Mark is founding pastor of New Life Community Church in Chicago. I'm Wayne Shepherd. Today we reach the end of our series called Love Stops, and we'll be diving into the subject of freedom. As we learned in yesterday's lesson, the path to freedom always starts with a choice. God can offer us all the help we need to overcome our problems and break free from the situation we've been trapped in, but until we choose to follow Him and accept the help He's offering, we're not going anywhere. But once we do realize this key step and we make that choice to start following God, what are the next steps in our journey to freedom? To find that answer, let's join our Bible teacher, Mark Jobe, with today's Bold Steps.
1: You see, this man who was stuck for 38 years, he started with the people around him and he said, I have no one to take me into the pool. He could have said, well, it's my family's fault. You see, if 30 of my relatives would just take one day a month and hang out with me and wait for the pool, I mean, they don't even have to talk to me. They could just sit there and read the paper, do aerobic exercise, whatever. Just hang out with me. And if the pool stirred, they could pick me up and put me in. My family doesn't support me. It's all my family's fault that I'm in this condition that I'm at. If I just had people around me that supported me more, loved me more, encouraged me more, listen, I wouldn't be stuck. It's all these people, boy, if I just had the support I needed. Sound familiar? Hello? If you're a victim, you know that language because you've used it. If people would just support me, if someone would call me up, if someone would just encourage me. It's all the people around me that aren't supportive, encouraging, they're not positive, so that's why I'm stuck where I'm at. And then he goes on, he starts blaming the other people. Listen, every time I try to go in, I've seen the pool move a few times. And I make my way over, but look at me, I'm paralyzed, I can't move too fast, and the lame guy that, hey, he's only got one leg that's bad, man, he jumps over me, and he gets in the pool quicker than I do. You know, there should be a numbering system to this process. I mean, where does seniority fit in? I've been here 38 years, that guy's only been here 3 years. Man, I think he should get in line. It's the people around me that keep me stuck the way I'm at. That's a victim's mentality. And that's exactly what this man had. He had a victim's mentality because victims look at people around them and say, I am this way because of the people around me, and I cannot change unless they change. Some of you are in a marriage and you blame your bad attitude on your husband, or you blame your negative attitude on your wife. And you say, well, if my husband would change, then my attitude would be different. Let me tell you something. Listen, your attitude is not your husband's problem. Your attitude is your problem. You are responsible for your attitude. If my boss weren't so negative and critical, if my work environment would be different, then I would be a different person. No, no, you are responsible. Listen, step up to the plate. Say, I am responsible for me. I am responsible for my attitude. I am responsible for my destiny. I am responsible for my life. I am not a victim. I am responsible for me. No one else can tell me how my attitude functions. I choose my attitude. Are you tracking with me? You know, when we're stuck, we use a lot of, we can deny, we can generalize, we can minimize, we can dodge, we can blame, we can attack, we can excuse. We can do a lot of things when we're a victim, but ultimately, we are responsible for our own destiny. Ultimately, we are responsible. And listen to me well, look up at me, because this is real important. If you're waiting for someone else to change before you get unstuck, good luck, because you're going to be in your prison cell for a long time. It starts with a choice. The second step is that you stop making excuses for where you're at. You take responsibility and say, I'm here. The sum of my choices have led me to where I'm at. And I take responsibility for where I'm at right now. My attitude, where I'm at in my spiritual life, where I'm at in my family life, where I'm at in my relationships, where I'm at in my stuckness, I take responsibility. Number three, listen, you need to discover the freedom process that God has laid out for you. You say, freedom, Freedom is a process. I want you to notice what Jesus said to this man that was stuck after he gave him excuses. Verse 8, Jesus said to him, "Get up, pick up your mat, and walk." Get up, pick up your mat, and walk. Now that may seem like it all sort of connects together in one sentence, but there's three emphatic commands that are given here. One is get up, secondly is pick up your mat, and third is walk. Listen, this man was being asked by Jesus to do something that in his own power he could never do, that he had attempted year after year, season after season. Do you not think that he had tried to get up and walk hundreds of times? Do you not think that he had raised himself thinking in his mind, well, maybe this time my legs won't give in? Do you not think that he had tried to lean himself up against one of the pillars around that pool and tried to hoist himself up? I can guarantee you he had tried on his own power many times. The difference now was the infusion of the dunamis power of God, of the Holy Spirit, because you tried a lot of things on your own power, but unless you've tried with the power of God, then listen, you have not tried yet, because the power of God is the difference maker. Jesus said to him, get up. The second thing that Jesus said to him was, take your mat. I was always a little puzzled about why Jesus would say, take your mat. I never thought Jesus was super environmentally friendly. Was this about littering, recycling? No. As I thought about this, I think there's something much deeper going on in this, why Jesus said, take up your mat. If you've ever been around the homeless, you'll realize that for the homeless, a cardboard box becomes their home. They view their cardboard box like you view your house that you pay a mortgage on, because that's their place, that's their space, that's their identity, that's where they feel like, hey, this grounds me, this is where I belong. I believe that Jesus was telling this man, I want you to pick up your mat, because that is who you were, but you will never go back there again. You're not leaving the mat in case it doesn't work out. You go back there. This is not a commitment with prenuptial agreement. This is a commitment to say, once I pick up my mat, I lose my space. I will never go back there again. This change will be for good. This change will last. This is not giving up your girlfriends and keeping the little black booklet with their phone numbers. This is shredding their phone numbers. This is not giving up that cocaine addiction and saying, well, I'm going to keep my connections number. No, this is calling them up and says, it's over, it's done. I'm never going back. Erase my number from your cell phone. Don't ever call me again, because it's over for me. There is no going back to it. That's the kind of commitment that Jesus is asking for. You know, some of you go on a diet and you say, but I'm going to keep that silk pie in the back of the refrigerator just in case it gets tough. You know, I'm going to keep it back there just in case. No, this is trashing all the silk pies. This is getting rid of all of it. Because I'm not going back again. Pick up your mat. Get up. Pick up your mat and walk. You know why we walk? I don't think this man, when he took his first step, could walk very good. But you see, walking is the first step in a journey. And many of you worry about making it. You say, well, what if I fail? But you see, you can never start until you start walking. It's one step at a time, one victory at a time. Today I had victory. Today I give it over to God. Today I let God deal with it. Today I handle it. Today I give it over to God. You know, it's one step at a time that you begin to gain victory in the long-term journey that God has you on. One step at a time is the victory. So get up. Do what's impossible to do on your own. take up your mat because you're never going back, and start walking away from the place where you have been stuck forever, and keep walking more and more, one step at a time, in that process to victory.
0: You're listening to Bold Steps with Mark Jobe. And before we press on with the final part of today's message, we want to share what we've heard, maybe just a sample of what we heard from some of our listeners. Here's a message we recently received from a listener named Bonnie. Mark, she says, "Thank you, Mark. Your words touch me today as I am dealing with a sense of betrayal and loss. Please pray for me as I'm trying to learn the real meaning of forgiveness that God wants me to have. I've never experienced this depth of forgiveness in my life. I'm trusting God to use this for something good. I appreciate you and the wisdom God gives you to help us along our way."
1: Well, Bonnie, thanks for reaching out. And we, along with thousands of other people, feel the pain. Because we know that, I don't know the circumstances of your betrayal, but it's usually people that we love, people that are close to us.
0: Yeah, that's right.
1: They're the ones that can hurt us the most. And here's the thing about forgiveness. Forgiveness, at its core, is not minimizing what people have done. It's not saying, oh, that's okay. It's not disregarding it. It's not blame shifting. It's saying, that hurt, but because God has forgiven me, I will not be a prison guard to your hurt. And so you're releasing, and as you release them, you release yourself.
0: Yeah, we're talking about freedom today in the message. Forgiveness brings freedom, doesn't it?
1: It absolutely does. Bonnie, just my word of encouragement to you. It doesn't take away the emotional pain, but it sets you free. And Jesus speaks very clearly about that, that when we hold people in bondage, ultimately it holds us in bondage and it hurts our relationship with God. And so I would encourage you to press through with grace. And I believe that the Holy Spirit will give you the grace that you need to be able to forgive, release, and again, stay in a mentality of releasing as well.
0: Bonnie, thanks for your honesty and thanks for contacting us. 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Thank you, Mark. Let's get back now to the message titled Love Stops for Freedom. Here's Mark Jobe on Bold Steps.
1: Here's what I want you to understand. You see, I believe that, and I've taught you this before, but I want to reiterate again, the power of a decision has to be followed by the process of obedience to ensure the progress of our journey. Some of you make a decision, but you don't commit to a process. Let me tell you, if you make a decision but you don't commit to a process, you'll be right back making that decision again. Listen to me, men. You come to this altar. I like you to come to this altar, but don't come to this altar and get on your face and say, oh, God, change my wife. Oh, Lord, change her again. Oh, God, work in my marriage. Oh, Lord, help me right now. And get up and do nothing about it. If you come to this altar and make a decision that your marriage is going to be different, then you better take the next step, which is a process. You better go get some marital counseling. You better join a Fusion Hope group. You better do something about the decision that you've made. Because if you do nothing about the decision that you made, you haven't made a decision. You made a wish. Hey, let me say that again. If you do nothing about the decision, that's not a decision, that's a wish. You want a magic wand to change your life, and God is asking for steps of obedience. You say, oh, God, I'm stuck with this habit. Then join a rehab center. Start visiting an AANA group. Take a step. Oh, I want my marriage better. Then dial a counselor today and start taking steps. Oh, I want to grow in my life. Then get a mentor today. Start taking steps. Don't just come and say, I want to change. You need to follow with obedience. You need to take the next step, because that's the kind of decision that will cause you to have progress in your life. It's obedience follows our decision. If you don't take that decision, listen, it's a revolving door. You'll be coming back over and over, making the same decision and wondering why you're not changing, unless you have a process to ensure the progress. Jesus said, take up your mat, get up, take up your mat, and walk. And let me close with this. Lastly, guard your heart so that you won't slip back into bondage. I love this about this story. Oh, God is good. Listen. Verse 9, at once this man was cured. He picked up his mat and he walked. The day on which this took place was the Sabbath. Listen to what religious people do. And so the Jews, the religious people, said to the man who had been healed, it's the Sabbath. The law forbids that you carry your mat. I mean, are you serious? Serious? This guy has been healed after 38 years of being a paralytic, and all you notice is that he's carrying his mat on the Sabbath? I mean, are you serious? And that's what religion will do to you. That's what hypocrisy does to you. That's what self-righteous does to you. Listen, if you become more religious but less like Jesus, then forget about it. I don't want you to become more religious. I don't want you to become more steeped in religion. I want you to become more like Jesus. I want you to have the heart of Jesus, the love of Jesus, the life of Jesus, the attitude of Jesus, not some religious attitude. Because religious attitude puts people in boxes, and I believe that our God can't be contained in boxes. I believe that he does what he's going to do because he's sovereign and will not be contained in a box. And I love this about this passage. Listen, verse 11, but he replied, the man who made me well said to me, pick up the mat and walk. I'm just obeying. I don't know about the Sabbath. I don't know about the law. I just know that the man told me to pick up my mat and walk. So they ask him, who is this fellow who told you to pick up the mat? Listen to this. The man who was healed had no idea who it was.

0: sovereign whether you believe in him or not. God is still God over your atheist boss who doesn't really believe in God at all. It doesn't make Jesus any less Lord. His power is still manifest. He's still Lord of the universe, whether people acknowledge, whether you know his name or not. It doesn't take away from his lordship. He can still do miracles, whether you do know his name or not. He still runs the universe, whether you acknowledge him or not, because your acknowledgement doesn't make him God or not. He's God, whether you like it or don't like it. He's God whether you know his name or don't know his name. He's still God. Listen, he still works in your life whether you like him or not. Some of you are married to women that come here and love Jesus and like God and are trying to follow him. But you're not real happy she dragged you here today on Palm Sunday. In fact, we have skid marks out in the parking lot from heels that have been dragged like this. And some of you are here because your wife said, and you said, okay, I'll go with you, but you're treating Giordano's afterwards on your paycheck. And you're kind of sitting in the crowd saying, you know, I hope that ball guy hurries up and finishes up this sermon quickly because, hey, I know what's going through your mind. Don't act like I don't. I know we're not all sympathizers here. I know we're not all Jesus lovers here. But listen, I want you to hear me well. Even though you're here, and maybe you're here with an attitude, and maybe you say, you know, the service is too long. You know, I'm not a believer. Listen, it doesn't change the fact that he's God. And here's what I want you to know, even though you may not know his name, when you experience his power, you're touched by his love, and he begins to influence your life. You may not know how to describe it or how to explain it, but you will know that there is a God that exists, not because someone told you, but because you have seen it, experienced it, felt it, and lived it, because he's God. And then lastly, listen, verse 14, later Jesus found him at the temple and he said to him, see, you are well again. Stop sinning or something worse may happen to you. The man went away and told the Jews that it was Jesus that had made him well. Listen, there's one thing to get free. There's another thing to maintain your freedom. And Jesus said to this man, listen, you've been set free. I want you to stay free. Some of you, God has deeply, powerfully touched you and set you free, but it's time to stay free. The walk in the freedom that he's called you to, so that you don't end up worse than how you started. And there may be some people in this auditorium that you say, well, Pastor, you know, 10 years ago I had a church encounter, a God encounter, but you know what? I just fell away. I feel like I am worse now than I was 10 years ago, because oftentimes when you've tasted, seen, and known and fall away, you fall harder, you fall deeper, you fall more, because now you know the truth.
1: The power of a decision has to be followed by the process of obedience to ensure the progress of our journey. And there are some of you that this message has spoken directly to where you're at today. Someone that was set free, but you have allowed yourself to go back to the way you were living, back to the habits that you were engaged in, back to the old friends, back to the old self. And I believe God, through his Holy Spirit, is speaking to you today. And I want to pray for you right now that this would be a wake-up call, that if you're one of those that has gone back, that you would hear God speaking to you directly through this message, and that you would determine, today is the day that I take up my mat and walk away from this place of being stuck. Father, I pray for that person that has been convicted by your Holy Spirit listening to this message. I pray for that person that looks around and says, what am I?

0: I doing still here? I pray, God, that you would put such an angst, such a spiritual conviction, such a burden to change, that today, steps of obedience will be taken to walk away from the place of apathy, the place of sin, the place of stagnation, God. I pray in Jesus' name today, that steps of obedience will be taken. And I ask this in the powerful name of Jesus, in whose name I pray. Amen.
1: Amen. Well, that concludes this series, Love Stops. And tomorrow, Mark is going to bring a message titled, How to Be Strong When People Let You Down. So make sure you don't miss this message coming up on Bold Steps. The freedom God offers isn't just a feeling. It's a daily choice to get up, leave the mat behind, and keep walking. And speaking of taking bold steps forward, we want to help equip you to do exactly that, starting with this month's Bold Step gift, a book called The Case for Faith by New York Times bestselling author Lee Strobel. 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Well, I'm Wayne Shepherd, and that's our time for today. But be sure you don't miss tomorrow's program, where Mark will show us how to be strong when people let you down. That's the lesson coming up Wednesday on Bold Steps with Mark Jobe. Bold Steps is a production of Moody Radio, a ministry of Moody Bible Institute.

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1: You know, we've all seen those advertisements about instant weight loss. You know, getting in shape for 5 minutes a day. The problem is those quick fixes don't last. So what does it take to experience real, lasting life change? I mean, the kind of life change that helps you become the person you've always longed to be. Well, today, I'm going to give you some specific steps from God's Word about how that really happens from the inside out. Stay with me.
0: Hello, and welcome to Living on the Edge. I'm your host, Dave Drewy. If you've ever felt spiritually stuck, like you're surviving the week instead of actually living, today's message is for you. We're at the start of a series called Free at Last, How to Break Out of a Destructive Lifestyle. And today, Chip is going to walk us through how the process of transformation actually works and why the place God designed for it to happen might actually surprise you. Well, now here's Chip Ingram with his Bible open to Ephesians chapter 4, starting in verse 4.
2: Green caterpillars are transformed in cocoons or pupa. Christians are transformed in community. The reason many Christians who genuinely have come to Christ, who have some initial outward changes and a few inward ones, and then plateau and never deal with the deep, deep issues of the heart, the reason those deep issues never change is they are not in community where the real them shows up meeting real needs for the right reason in the right way, and where they are vulnerable and someone loves the broken parts of you and loves you enough to encourage you and accept you and at the same time hold you accountable and not let you keep being the same person. And so he says, this is how transformation works. There's a reason, however, and the reason is really critical. He says there's one body, one spirit, just as you were called in one hope, that you were called one Lord, one faith, one baptism, one God and Father. Every time the word one is used here, could you underline that? There's seven of them, so let me give you a minute. Where it says there is, where you put a box around there is, because, and again, our English Bibles are absolutely fantastic, but just now and then, the Greek text is there in a way that's a little bit more in living color. The there is isn't in the original text, but it makes the sentence make sense. Because what Paul has done is used a very unusual grammatical device. And basically what he's saying is, three chapters of all that God has done for you, therefore walk in a manner worthy, let your life and lips tell the same story. Here's how to do it. Get together in deep, authentic community and treat each other with humility and gentleness and patience and put up with stuff. And the only way you'll do that is draw on his resources. And then literally he goes off. It's like, you've got to understand how important this is. And this is so important. It's not about your happiness. It's not, it doesn't work for you. It's not that it improves your life. He's going to do seven staccato, one, one, one, one. And then you'll notice there's four alls. All. There's a focus of unity. There's a focus of consistency. And then he does something where it's in triads. There's three ones followed by three ones followed by another three ones. And the Trinity is in this. And usually we think of the Father, the Son, and the Holy Spirit, but he doesn't go that direction. It's very unusual. He's talking about the church. He's talking about what Christ has done. He's talking to them and to us about this transformation. And so he starts with, well, how does it work? The Spirit of God is what convicts us. The Spirit of God is what gives us spiritual birth. We're born of the Spirit. The Spirit of God is our pledge or down payment for heaven and our hope. And so notice what he does. Where they're reading this, I can imagine them opening the scroll and going, bam, bam, bam, bam, bam, bam, seven times. And basically what it goes, there's one body, the church, one Spirit who creates it, and one hope. You're the new church. The Spirit does it. He's taking you to heaven. And then for what? Who's the focus? One Lord Jesus, one faith, one baptism. Jesus is the focus of it all. Each one of you have taken a step of faith, and each one of you have graphically, publicly told the world and said your past is behind you. And what you did is you said, my old life died and I've been resurrected with him. And all the privileges and all the persecution, think about when this was written. This was written when there was a God on every corner. There's one Lord, one faith, one baptism, and then it goes to the Father. There's one God. But he's different than this God that makes everyone afraid. Notice there's one God. He's the Father. He's kind. He's a dad. He's an Abba. He's the Father of all. And then notice he's sovereign. He's the creator. He's what? Who is over all and through all and in all. Listen carefully. Here's what he's saying. This is what God's done for you, chapters 1-3. Here's the command. Let him live his life through you so that your behavior and your lifestyle match what's true. The way to do that isn't about activity or do's and don'ts or external rules. It happens in community, in deep, authentic relationships where you give to people what you really don't have to give. And so you draw in dependency as you abide in Christ and you love others. In fact, the way Jesus loves people, he gives you a moment with his Spirit. He speaks to you through his word. But the way Jesus is going to hug most of us is you're not going to get like, you know, an angel from heaven at the foot of your bed tomorrow morning going, hey, I need a hug. He's going to hug you through me. He's going to hug me through you. It's going to be the person in your small group. It's going to be the Jesus living in this body. And he says, as you do that, do you remember what Jesus said? The way the world will know that the Father has sent the Son is what? By the authenticity and the genuineness of our love for one another. And Paul says, that's what's at stake. Now, we're going to be on a journey, okay? So I can't cover, most of you are thinking you've already covered too much, your head hurts. But what I want to do before we go on is I want to give you the three reasons as you flip this text around and when you look at people's life experience, I want to give you some practical tools about, so what keeps us from metamorphosis? What are the barriers for all of us? And, you know, as I go through this, and I mean, don't get covered over with, oh, that's me, I'm a terrible person. No, no, no. God brought us here to say, let's go on a journey. And so let me give you these three things. I'll give it sort of top level, and we're going to be unpacking these. Three reasons we fail to be transformed. Reason number one is spiritual ignorance, not stupidity. This isn't that people are stupid. We just don't know. Our failure to understand our true identity in Christ destines us to the try hard, do good, fail syndrome. The problem is a lack of knowledge. The solution is discover your new identity. I mean, I didn't know. I kind of grew up in a church that didn't preach the Bible, and I became a new Christian, and the Spirit came into my life, and I got around a group of people that were really activity-oriented, which was good. And so I tried hard, do good, failed, try hard, do good, failed, try hard, do not so good, fake it. And then I quit trying. I remember as a Christian, just about a year and a half or 2 years, and I had this poster, it was in college. And I had a poster and I had my Bible there, and it was some poster about God. So when people came in my room, you know, hey, you know, yo. And I remember like, okay, some things changed. And then it was just, you know, playing basketball and baseball, and I was an RA. And in my private moments, I realized lust had not changed. My ego really hadn't changed. I was now reading the Bible, and I didn't want to be a hypocrite, and I knew I was. All I knew was I was trying as hard as I could in my energy to be like Jesus, because I thought that's what a Christian was. And I got news for you. You can't do it. No one can live the Christian life but Jesus. And the way the Christian life is lived is when we abide in relationship and the Spirit of God takes the Word of God in the context of the cocoon of community and he produces the life of Christ. We have a part. Make every effort. And so you have to discover your identity in Christ. I'll give you one verse to get you going and maybe a couple resources. Galatians 2:20 is the Apostle Paul in one sentence saying, if you don't understand the Christian life and you want to know the identity of Christ's truth, here's in one sentence. If you want the longer version, read Ephesians 1, 2, and 3. If you like a more technical version, read Romans 6, 7, and 8. But let me just give it to you. I mean, you know, this is the elevator pitch on your identity in Christ. Paul says, I have been crucified with Christ. Nevertheless, I live. Yet not I, but Christ lives within me. And this new life that I live by faith in the Son of God who loved me and gave himself for me. See, Paul realizes when he trusted Christ, he died with Christ. His old man died. He was resurrected with him. He's living out of who he already is. And yet he's saying, I still live in this world, but yet not I, but it's Christ lives in me. And the way you appropriate grace, the way you experience the truth of Ephesians 1, 2, and 3, it's a faith walk through grace. That's why the metaphor of walk is so important.
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2: I'm starting to feel like I'm old. I want you to know I'm not really old. I started very young, and Teresa started even younger. But I can tell you from when my kids were small and now with all these little grandkids, can you remember what it was like when you saw children learn to walk for the first time? You know what walking is? Walking is moving out of your comfort zone and get ready to fall, and then getting out of your comfort zone and running to fall again, and then you do it again, and it's amazing. It's an off balance out of where you were from comfort to a moment of fearful indecision. Now, with practice, let me show you something. It can be done like this eventually. But when your little kids fell down and they took two steps, what did you do? Oh, that was so good. That was so good. That was so good. Did you focus on their falling down or the few steps they took? Could I tell you the Apostle Paul said, walk in a manner worthy, because he wants you to know that the Father in God, he rejoices at your steps of faith, and he's not shocked when you fall down. And what we really need to do is realize God is cheering for every step of faith, and we need to be in that cocoon of community where we can be loved through that journey and process. But you have to learn. You have to learn how to, I call it appropriate grace. You have to learn how do you allow Christ to live his life through you. The second reason we fail to be transformed is spiritual isolation. Our failure to actively, notice that's the key word, actively participate in deep, Christ-centered, honest relationships makes transformation impossible. The problem, and please don't feel too bad about this one, but it's pride. I don't mean necessarily just the pride where you stick out your chest and you think, it's the pride of self-dependency. Because if you don't have deep, authentic relationships, and whether that's in a small group or whether that's around the table in your family or with a couple guys or a couple gals or two or three couples, I'm not talking about just being in a small group. That's the container. I'm talking about really doing life authentically and openly and lovingly and people who know what's really going on. And you get accepted even when you blow it, and you get kind of kicked lovingly when you know you need kicked because they really care. See, the reason we don't do that is my agenda is, I think, is more important than God's agenda. I mean, when you tell me we don't have time, well, just all I have to do is say, well, tell me what your schedule looks like. Well, I work, and then we have youth sports, and then I have this, and then I have this hobby, and I work out, and you know, then I go to the gym, and then I, okay. So all you're telling me is that matters more than what God says is the very place where he's going to transform you. At the end of the day, everyone does what matters most, period. We never have a time problem. All of us have priority issues. And for some of you, I mean, here's the application. I mean, it's very, very, very simple. The solution is do life in community. And for some, it's changing how life happens in your home. For others, you need to join a small group. I mean, we are off the charts on that because butterflies get transformed in cocoons. Christians get transformed in community. But there's a second application. It's not just join a group. It's get real in the group. And if you can't do it with the whole group, maybe there's a couple people or even one or two you really get close to and you feel like, you know what? I could really do life at a deeper level with this person. I'm pretty comfortable kind of sharing what's going on. I work with great people. My wife is very open, and we can share things. But it's probably about 3 or 4 months ago, as I was kind of looking at, okay, the next year and this next season, and see what God's doing at the church. I see what he's doing at Living on the Edge. I kind of see these things bubbling up. You know, when God starts to prick you and you realize, you know, I need to address some things. And, well, who would I do that with? And I have a friend that I've known for 30 years. We did ministry, I mean, when I was 28 years old. And we were partners together in a ministry together in a church of about 35 in Texas. And we got to work for another 15 years later, and he's now a pastor. And we just tried to get on each other's schedule. And I remember realizing no one knows me on this entire planet better than him. I've got issues that could make or break what God wants to do in my life and through my life. And in my self-dependency and overscheduled arrogance, I've not taken advantage of that. And about 3 months ago, I asked if we could have breakfast, and it took us, you know, your schedules, 3 weeks to even get breakfast on one morning. And I asked, would you meet with me every other week? And he said, well, like for what? I said, I need a place of someone who has all my history that I can be as honest with you as I am with Teresa. And I know God wants to do some things to take me to a level. And I don't know where to go. I mean, I can go down to, you know, like a lot of, pretty deep. But there's a lot of these people now, they think I'm way smarter than I am. They think I'm more holy than I am. And you know the truth of all of that, right? It's been 30 years. And the only way I could do it is on a day that I really wanted to reserve for other things. And every other week, we've been meeting. And we got done this last week early in the morning. He turned to me and we're finishing up at Starbucks. And he just looked at me, kind of his eyes wet, my eyes wet. He goes, man, I'm sure glad we're meeting again. I said, me too. Do you have that? The third reason we fail to transform is I call it spiritual myopia. That's a word for nearsighted. And in other words, we fail to see the big picture. The problem is our culture of consumerism. The solution is to get a high, holy view of God. And here's all I want to say. And I'll try not to go off on this. I'm going to try and contain myself. The Christianity of the last 30 or so years in America, or 40 that we've sent to the world, is a consumeristic, God is my cosmic vending machine, Jesus is my personal trainer, self-help guru, and the whole goal of the Christian life is that, am I happy? Am I fulfilled? Do I have a great marriage? Have I found the right person? Do my kids all turn out right? Are we upwardly mobile? You know, am I healthy, wealthy, and everything going my way? And if not, Jesus, you're not coming through for me. When did you forget that I, this narcissistic, consumeristic Christian, have taken your word and made all of it about me, and you're supposed to make me happy and healthy and wealthy and wise and wonderful, and someday all my kids around the Thanksgiving table singing kumbaya, and everything turns out right, I never have a problem, tragedy never happens, cancer never happens, and if I really believe, then everything goes my way.

0: all. And how we live or don't live says to the world, God is really God, Jesus is the Savior, and when we don't live like Christians, your happiness and my happiness and our fulfillment is very secondary. He's the creator. It's about him. He has an agenda, and we sign up to say, how can I serve you, O Lord and Master and Creator, who is worthy of glory and honor and power? For you have created all things, and by you all things have created, and in and by you they have their being. And we are finite little people in this teeny, teeny thing called time, and time will go away, and there'll be all eternity, and we will worship a living God in a new heaven and a new earth, and what we do now matters for that and forever. And he calls us to live those kind of lives. And like you, I'm inundated. I mean, if you thought, where did he get that rant and rave about, I've done that. We've had cancer in our house. I've had struggles with my kids. Things have gone wrong. And I find myself starting to whine instead. Wait a second. The Bible says those are all the things that are going to help change me. I don't like them. But is God good or not? Is God sovereign or not? Is God in control or not? Is he the center or am I?
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2: As you think about how big God is, and I hope that as we were listening to this together, you thought to yourself, you know, he is big, he is powerful, he is all-knowing, he can change my life and my marriage, and he can turn one of my kids around, and he can change my attitude, my job, and wow, God could really change me. And then maybe I thought, so why isn't he? And you know, something that reminded me of an interview that I had on a talk show. And this material that you're studying came out in a book. And usually when a book comes out, you end up on a number of these kind of live call-in radio programs, and people call as you discuss the topic. And we were on this very topic, and a lady calls in and basically says, hey, you said in this book that, you know, God is bigger and he can handle all this stuff. And then, I mean, she spent like a long time telling me about the marriage that wasn't working and the kid that wasn't working and the finances and her disappointment and her depression. And she said, basically, if God is that big, how come he's not helping me? I've asked him to. And I remember asking her, you know, as gently as I could, ma'am, would you tell me a little bit about your own personal time in God's word? And she goes, well, you know, I kind of read the Bible. And I said, okay, well, do you spend some time praying? She goes, oh, man, I'm telling God about all this and asking him for help. And, you know, I'm thinking I'm kind of running out of possibilities. And so then I said, well, excuse me, are you involved in a local church? And if so, is there really a close community of people that really love you that you're doing life together with? And there was a long pause at the end. She goes, no, I don't go to church. And I did a couple times, but I'm not close to anyone. And then I thought about the message of today. Life change happens for Christians in community. We learned today there are four attitudes and one practice where God changes us, and at the core of it is relational, authentic community. As we close today, one question.

0: 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And if not, that will tell you why change isn't occurring like you want it to and like God wants it to. And in the next broadcast, I'm going to help you learn how to get there if you're not there. So don't be discouraged. 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
3: What's the probability of evolution? The answer next on today's Creation Moment. And now, here's our Creation Moment host, Ian Taylor.
4: Evolutionists claim that life started from non-living matter in some sort of primeval soup. Over the years, they have presented several scenarios of how this might have happened. They have suggested isolated ponds, pools of water on the sides of volcanoes, and so on. On previous Creation Moments, we have examined some of these claims. Today, we want to look at the general mathematical principles involved in any of these scenarios. Just how incredible are evolutionist claims about the origin of life? Given the conditions evolutionists claim existed at the origin of life, the chances of evolving the simple, common ISO1 cytochrome C protein is one chance out of one followed by 75 zeros. But that's not a living, reproducing thing. Given the same conditions, the chances of getting a DNA molecule with the ability to reproduce is 100 billion billion to one. Well, the chance of getting a minimal cell works out to one chance out of one, followed by 4.5 million zeros. Rigorous examination of evolutionist claims about the origin of life shows that every evolutionary claim about how life started is just as fanciful. As every believer has testified, God is the source of all life, including yours and mine. It has always been so, and it will always be so.
5: 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And be sure to join us next time for another Creation Moment.
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9: The true age of the earth. This is Ken Ham, whose ministry has produced the Chronological Answers Bible Curriculum. The supposed age of the Earth, 4.5 billion years, isn't based on dating the Earth. It's based on dates from meteorites. Because of their evolutionary assumptions, evolutionists believe these meteorites are the same age as the Earth, so if you date one, you have the age of the other. But there's a host of unprovable assumptions behind radiometric dating, and it's been shown to give incorrect dates for rocks of known age. So why should we trust this method to give us accurate ages for other rocks? We know the age of the earth because we have the perfect word of God. The earth is just a few thousand years old, not millions.
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13: If you require earthly validation of your faith in any form, you're not going to make it. 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
12: 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As always, I'm your host, Molly Vidovich, and I'm so glad that you're back with us today. 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But in the United States, most of us never have to face that choice. And because it's so easy to call yourself a Christian here, it's also easy to have superficial faith. 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But as we'll learn today, faith is always a matter of life and death, whether we realize it or not. Remember, you can always learn more about Summit Life at jdgreer.com. 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
13: The writer of Hebrews makes it clear. Listen very carefully. Verse 6, without faith, it is impossible to please Him. For whoever would draw near to God must believe that He exists and that He rewards those who give up everything to follow Him. So you can only go so far without faith. Many of the people that the writer is addressing are starting to lag behind in the faith. And so the writer tells them that there is no way they're going to make it if they don't honestly and truly believe that God exists and that following Him is worth it. So here's what I'm going to do. I'm going to walk you through the last half of Hebrews 11. You're going to see several specific examples of what it looks like to have faith. And then we're going to use those to discuss what exactly faith is and where faith comes from. Verse 17, by faith, Abraham, when he was tested, offered up Isaac. And he who had received the promises was in the act of offering up his only son, of whom it was said, through Isaac shall your offspring be named. He considered that God was able even to raise him from the dead, if that's what it took. God had told Abraham to sacrifice his son. That took faith. Verse 29, by faith, the people crossed the Red Sea on the dry land, but the Egyptians, when they attempted to do the same, were drowned. Here you got the children of Israel trusting that God's going to provide for them in an impossible situation. Verse 30, by faith, the walls of Jericho fall down after they've been encircled for 7 days. God gets them all together, huddles them up, and says, all right, we're going to run the old circle and shout on them. And on the last day, you're going to do it 7 times, and then you're going to shout, and I'm going to bring the walls down. And like, what? Excuse me, what? No fighting? No battering rams? No flanking maneuvers? God says, nope, just walk around the wall. And they do it, and God gives them the city. So let's stop there, and I want you to learn 3 very important things about faith. Number 1, faith is a response to God's revelation. Faith is a response to God's revelation. Notice verse 6 that the definition of faith is relatively simple. Faith believes that God exists, and it believes that obeying Him is worth it, that He's a rewarder of those who diligently seek Him. Faith is simple. On one level, you believe that God really exists, and you believe that following Him is worth it. Now, people look at that phrase, that He exists, and they say, well, that's the problem. How do you know that He exists? We can't see Him. We can't touch Him. We can't talk to Him. You don't assume the world around you exists because you can prove it by logical inference. Your senses sense me, and you believe that your senses were telling you the truth. Philosophers call that a basic belief. Or think about how you know that certain things are wrong, like murder or genocide or child abuse. You know they're wrong not because of reasoning. You know they're wrong on the basis of instinct. Many of our moral conclusions can be backed up by logic, but their basis is usually instinct. That is not to say that there are not good philosophical reasons to believe in God. There are. I know some of you say, yeah, but I just have such a hard time believing all these hard questions. Like, if there really is a God who loves me, why did this happen to me? I don't understand some of the moral codes of the Bible. Why is there a hell? I feel you. Listen, I really do. One of these days when I have more courage, I'm going to write a book called The Pastor with More Questions Than His Parishioners. That's right where these people in Hebrews are, by the way, too. You know what the writer of Hebrews says to them? I don't have all the answers, but what I can put in front of you is Jesus. And I can put up there Jesus, and I can say that while we don't have all the answers, what we have is him, and we can trust what we can't understand on the basis of who we know him to be. When I'm in a discussion, in fact, I was in one last week with somebody, and I use this. I was like, okay, you know, all these questions, and sometimes I don't know how to answer them. I'm like, okay, let's just say that right now, in this moment, Jesus suddenly appeared beside me. Oh, just there, you know, boom. And he convinces you that it's him, that it's not a trick. And then he looks you right in the eyes and says, you got some good questions. And there are answers to those questions, but I'm not going to give them to you now. You're going to have to wait until we see each other in eternity, and then you will understand these things. But between now and then, I just need you to trust me, and I need you to follow me. And where you can't understand the answer, know that I know it and that it exists. And I looked at this person and said, could you follow Jesus under those conditions? And they said, well, yes, I think I could. And then my response to them is, that's essentially what the writer of Hebrews is telling you to do. Do you believe that Jesus is who he says he is? If so, then you can trust what he says about things you can't understand yet. You see, at the end of the day, the source of our faith is not explanation, it's revelation. And that's very important. The source of my faith is not explanation, it's revelation. One of the church fathers, a guy named Anselm, said that the Christian experience is faith seeking understanding. And I go, faith seeking understanding. I want to understand, and I'm always reading, and I'm always asking questions, and every once in a while I'll get a flash of insight, and I'll post it on the blog. But in the meantime, when I can't understand, I hold on to what God has revealed about himself. God is all loving, all good, all kind, all powerful, even if I don't understand all of it right now. Because the source of my faith is not explanation. The source of it is revelation. Faith is a response to revelation. You want to know where faith comes from? It comes from the Word of God. Faith is not a magic feeling that just works its way up in you. It's not a wish. It's not wishing upon a star. It is not a positive feeling. It's not name it, claim it, right? Because if God hadn't named it, you can't claim it. Faith is taking what God has named and claiming that for yourself. Faith is a response to the Word of God. Here's number two. Faith is action. That's what we see in this chapter. Faith is action. The people in this chapter are famous for their faith, right? What did you notice that when the writer describes them, they're all presented in terms of some action? Noah built, Abraham left, Jacob blessed, Joseph instructed, Moses chose, Joshua fought. Because faith is synonymous with action. Apart from action, there is no faith. Here's an interesting piece of trivia. There is no noun for faith in Hebrew. In the Hebrew language, there is no noun for faith. Faith is only a verb. So in other words, all these people in Hebrews 11 became famous for something they didn't even have a name for. Because here's what, look, faith does not exist apart from action. Faith is a conviction expressed in a choice. Obedience is not something you do later down the road after you have faith. Your belief does not become faith until you act upon it. What your mouth says you believe is not faith. It is what your life says you believe that is faith. There is no faith apart from obedience because faith is belief in action. Faith is the verb form of belief. Number three, faith takes a bold dare on the unseen. Faith takes a bold dare on the unseen. Go back to verse 32. Let's finish this chapter. Let's almost finish this chapter because I got one verse and we'll save it to the end. Verse 32, what more shall I say? For time would fail me to tell of, he's going to give you two groups. All right? So everybody right now, all campuses, hold up one finger because this is group number one. Gideon, Barak, every time I miss, but not Barak, that's somebody different. Gideon, Barak, Samson, Jephthah, David, Samuel, and the prophets who through faith conquered kingdoms, enforced justice, obtained promises, stopped the mouths of lions, quenched the power of fire, escaped the edge of the sword, were made strong out of weakness, became mighty in war, put foreign armies to flight, women received back their dead by resurrection. Okay, group number one, keep your finger up. Now put up the second finger. This is group number two. Some were tortured, refusing to accept release so they might rise again to a better life. Others suffered mocking and flogging and even chains and imprisonment. They were stoned. They were sawn in two. They were killed with the sword. They went about in skins of sheep and goats, destitute, afflicted, mistreated, of whom the world was not worthy, wandering about in deserts and mountains and in dens and caves of the earth. They all died in faith, not having received the promise. All right? Now, what group you want to be in? All right? One, just keep your finger up. One, we want to be in group number one. Amen? All right? Right, you got some, you can put your hands down. We got some who received a great deliverance with their faith. Others died with nothing on earth that really validated their faith. But what they had in common was that they all believed the word of God and they all risked everything on it and they didn't know the outcome until they got into it. Let me tell you this very, very clearly, okay, almost rudely. If you require earthly validation for your faith, you will not make it. If you require earthly validation of your faith in any form, you're not going to make it. Because the life of faith requires a confidence in a God that you can't see and promises you can't always feel. And sometimes you stand alone with seemingly the whole world against you. So that's the question. Can you lean back on, can you risk it all on what is invisible?
12: 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And while you're there, check out our past messages, transcripts, and other tools to enrich your faith and encourage your spiritual journey. 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
13: Will you obey what God says, for example, about morality, even when it makes no sense to you? Hey, I meet people all the time, especially here in Raleigh-Durham, where they're like, well, I love God and I believe the Bible, but I don't do this and I don't do that, even though the Bible says that, because I just don't agree with that. And I want to be like, what? I mean, if you're the kind of person that needs to agree with God before you will obey Him, I don't think you get the concept of what it means for Him to be God. Or maybe you sense that God is calling you specifically to something that is requiring you to walk away from your career or your security. And people are telling you, you are crazy. And maybe the names of those people are mom and dad. And you've got to ask, do I really believe that He exists and that He is the rewarder of those who diligently seek Him? Do I really believe that God is worth following? Can you, like Jacob and Joseph, have unwavering hope in the midst of darkness? When the day is dark and the outlook is bleak, can you rejoice that God has appointed all things for His purposes? God will bring His promises to pass, that He can mend what has been broken and turn your tragedy into triumph. In the darkest hour of the night, can you get up with hope because you know the dawn is coming? When the cancer's not in remission, when the family's not holding together, when your prime marriage age is passing you by, or that age for having children is passing you by, when the spouse is not coming back, how you respond to disappointment, how you respond to tragedy reveals whether or how much you actually believe in the invisible God. Or here's another way I've said it to you over the last year or so. Your ability to be joyful in all things is the measure of your faith. Your ability to be joyful in all things is the measure of your faith. Anybody can be joyful when things are going well. It doesn't take much faith to say, praise God for what's happening in my life. What takes faith is when everything is falling apart, but there is joy in you because the invisible God you know is at work, working all things for good, that He never leaves or forsakes, and that you know ultimately He takes all tragedy and turns them into His greatest triumph. So much of our Christian experience is spent waiting. Read the Psalms. Have you ever spent like a month in the Psalms? Depending on what you read that day will determine whether or not you're depressed or excited. You know, I mean, you read some of these Psalms, and it's just the word wait over and over and over and over again. Psalm 37:7, be still before the Lord and wait patiently for him. Psalm 62:1, for God alone, my soul waits in silence. Psalm 63, my flesh faints as in a dry and weary land where there's no water, waiting for my God. Waiting patiently with hope is faith. Your ability to be joyful in all things is the measure of your faith. Do you believe what God says about how he says, even when everybody else around you thinks you're crazy, like the Israelites had to do in front of the Egyptians? Acts 4:12, neither is there salvation in anyone else, for there is no other name under heaven given among men whereby we must be saved. Do you believe that enough to make that your creed and to make that your mission? Because I will tell you this, in our culture, nobody objects to the fact that we're all in here with our hands in the air singing praises to Jesus. But it's when you look somebody in the eye and you say, Jesus Christ is the only way you will get to heaven. That is when the ire of our community comes against you. But that is the driving force behind my life. It is the driving force behind the mission of this church. You want to know why liberal churches never grow? Because they don't believe what God says about salvation enough to actually get out there and give up the things that God has given to them. Because the only thing that will motivate you to do that is faith in the mission. We don't have people going all the way around the world because they like to travel. We don't have people that divest themselves of money because it makes them feel good about themselves. We have people who do those things because we believe what the Bible says about the mission. That there's one chance people have to be saved, and it's in Christ. And if you believe that, that propels you into a life of mission that nothing else can do. Do you actually believe that? Do you trust that God will provide for you in impossible situations when you're pursuing his will? Hey, I feel like I come to this all the time. We're at one right now as a church. Here, God's blessed us. We're growing. We got to take some steps to be able to reach more people in our community. I'm like, all right, what now, God? I mean, I don't really know, you know, I mean, what do we do? Where do we get the resources to do what we need to do? And God says to me the same thing he said to the Israelites, Exodus 34:14, why don't you be still and let me fight for you? Why don't you just do what I tell you to do and march when I tell you to march, and I'll make the wall come down when I want to. I feel it as a parent. God, how in the world am I going to raise my kids in a world like this one? How do you raise a child to love Jesus in this kind of culture? And God says, you know what? Why don't you just obey me? I told you, right? You obey me and I'll give you the resources to raise your child when you need them. C.S. Lewis said that in A Grief Observed that the depth of our faith is revealed only when it's a matter of life and death. Maybe how scared and panicky you get that God won't provide for you reveals how little you actually believe God. Like Moses, have you believed in eternity so much that you've taken your earthly power and position and leveraged it for the invisible kingdom? Have you? I am convinced that God is telling some people in our church to walk away from a lucrative career to carry the gospel to the ends of the earth. And the crisis for you right now is, do you believe in him and his mission enough to do it? Or to figure out how to repurpose, re-engineer your career so that it's used for the purposes of God's mission. Or maybe God is telling you to give away insane amounts of money. Listen, church, I don't mean to be negative, but I am convinced that a lot of us, our lives just do not take faith. Tipping a little money to God in the offering plate is not faith giving. Giving until it hurts, until you say the only way that I can feel good about giving this amount is knowing that eternity is real and that I'm investing in it. Living your Christian life for many of us is just not predicated upon our absolute confidence in the invisible. But it is faith that lifts you out of depression. It is faith that has you get up after you have failed, because you know the blood of Jesus is powerful and it recreates the mistakes and recreates the failures of your life. It is faith that gives you the empowerment to forsake sin, because you see an invisible God to whom you will have to give an account and whose possession of whom is worth more than the pleasures of sin. It is faith that enables you to give away your life until it hurts, because you know that eternity is worth it. Do you really believe in the invisible, and are you willing to put it all on the line for eternity? Last thing, here's the last verse. These all died in faith, not having received the promise. Verse 40. Since God had provided something better for us, that apart from us, they should not be made perfect or complete. You see, we have a reason to believe that all these Old Testament people didn't believe. You know what it is? Jesus. What they saw as a shadow, we see in completion. We see the extent of God's love for us and what he did for us on the cross. We see the amount of power he has to save by what he did in the resurrection. We see, watch this, Jesus never turned away somebody who needed healing. Never. He healed them all. We see that he loved us enough that he took upon himself the pain of our sin and died in our place so that we could be reconciled. And so what that means is when I'm praying and God does not give me the healing that I'm asking for, it's not because he doesn't have the power and it's not because he doesn't care. Because I saw both of those answered in Jesus. He has the power and he cares. It must be because he's got a greater plan that he is working in and through me. He sought you when you were a stranger. He reconciled you to himself when you were his enemy. He who did not freely give up his own son for us, will he not also with him freely give us all things? Of course you can trust Jesus with your finances. Of course you can trust him with your future or your kids. Of course you can give up what you have because you get him. Talk about something to base your whole life on. How about him? How about the trustworthiness of Jesus? Are you living a life of faith? In Cairo, Egypt, there is a small dusty grave in a very out-of-the-way location. I've never personally seen it, but I've heard that you would never in a million years know that it was there. You have to go back through some back alley and like turn, cut through somebody's yard and go over to a tree. And there in this tree is this grave, and it's all overgrown with grass. And in it lies the body of William Borden, the heir of the Borden Milk Company. He graduated from Yale in 1909 and had a life of luxury and power laid out in front of him. Borden is still a big company, but then it was one of the world's largest. William Borden had become a Christian as a teenager, and he told his parents that he was giving his life to bring the gospel to Muslims. He refused to even buy himself a car. He gave away hundreds of thousands of dollars to missions, went to Egypt. After 4 months of zealous ministry in Egypt, he contracted spinal meningitis and died at the age of 25. On a ship en route to a westernized nation to seek medical help. On that ship, somebody asked him right before he died what he thought about his decisions. That he'd walked away from a life of prestige, and how did God reward him? God rewarded him with spinal meningitis and he died after 4 months. How do you feel about your decisions now? And according to the story, he only gave a two-word answer, and that was this: no regrets. And then he asked that they take his body and bury it in Cairo and not back in the United States, because that was the place of his inheritance. On this tombstone in Cairo, there's a very brief description of his sacrifices for the kingdom of God and for Muslim people, followed by a simple phrase at the very bottom: apart from faith in Christ, there is no explanation for such a life. Is there another explanation for your life apart from faith in Christ? Could somebody look at your life and say, apart from faith in Christ, that kind of courage, that kind of sacrifice, that kind of hope makes no sense?
12: We pray this teaching here on Summit Life has encouraged you today. 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Maybe you're facing disappointment, doubt, or the constant pull of a world that offers countless alternatives to Jesus. 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
14: 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This week on Share Life Today, we're looking at how we can grow deeper spiritually. There are five means of spiritual growth. So five words: Bible, prayer, worship, fellowship, and witness. I want to focus on the significance of prayer right now. Prayer is one of the greatest privileges of having a personal relationship with Jesus Christ. The Bible is God speaking to us, but prayer is us speaking to God. The simple Acts acrostic provides a useful guideline: adoration, praising God for who He is; confession, admitting our sin and receiving His forgiveness; thanksgiving, thanking God for all that He does; and supplication, bringing our needs and requests to Him in simple faith. ACTS. 1 Thessalonians 5:17 tells us to pray without ceasing. If we'll do that, we'll be more aware of our great need for the Lord at all times. For more practical tips on becoming an active witness, visit sharelife.today.

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2: On social media, doctors, healers, and influencers are showing off weight loss transformation, improved joint mobility, and more. What's their secret? They point to health supplements. However, appearances are deceiving.

0: The New York Times found many of these influencers on social media who are touting to American consumers the benefits of these supplements are actually AI generated. Hundreds of hyper-realistic looking ads promising medical miracles while making misleading claims. The Better Business Bureau has received hundreds of complaints about Ambrosia Brands, just one of the companies behind the ads. Fake wellness influencers like these are multiplying across the internet and taking advantage of people. In a time of so much deception all around us, we cling to God's word and pray the words of Psalm 120. Deliver me, O Lord, from lying lips, from a deceitful tongue. Welcome to Haven today. I'm David Wolin, sharing the great story that's all about Jesus. And this is a program called The King We Need. If your memory goes back far enough, you might remember a day when this ministry was known as the Haven of Rest and was hosted by a man who called himself First Mate Bob on the air.
1: Ahoy there, shipmate.
0: The times were different then, but the daily message was a call to draw near to Christ, which is what we still do. And it's what we'll do today. In a few moments, we'll continue in our series, and today we'll be in 1 Samuel 7. We'll be diving into the most climactic moment in the prophet Samuel's ministry. It's a story that points us to an even greater deliverance from a greater enemy as God takes the initiative and meets us in our moments of greatest need as we cry out to him for mercy. And yes, we will see in 1 Samuel how this really is pointing us to Jesus. It's our desire here at Haven to do that, to help all of us to see and behold Jesus Christ. That's what this daily program is about. The same can be said for our Spanish ministry to Cuba called El Faro, and even Haven's daily devotional called Anchor. And so when we set out to publish a new book, we knew it had to be all about Jesus as well. And that's exactly what you find in Christ in All the Scriptures, Reading and Praying Through the Bible in a Year. This is a unique resource to help you see Jesus in every book of the Bible, including all of the Old Testament. After all, Jesus did say this, that all the law and the prophets and the Psalms, the whole Old Testament, it is about him. And this Bible reading guide can help you to see that more and more as you engage through God's word throughout the year. There's no reason to wait to start this in a new year. You can do this now. Christ in All the Scriptures in hardback is our way of saying thank you for your help to Haven, especially now as we are in the middle of the summer, traditionally the slowest season for giving at Haven. And since this is not a ministry with a large endowment to fall back on, we're not part of a larger ministry that can help us weather these lows. No, it's friends like you that keep us on the air from day to day, month to month, year to year. And so would you pray right now about how you could come alongside Haven with a gift and with our thanks? We'd love to send you this hardback book, Christ in All the Scriptures. The number to call is 865-HAVEN. 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And now we'll get started with Out of the Depths. Here's Sovereign Grace.

This is Haven Today. I'm David Wolin, and that was Sovereign Grace and Out of the Depths, those lyrics coming right out of God's Word. I so appreciate how Psalm 130 gives voice to our need and brings us to our knees. Out of the depths I cry to you, O Lord. Hear my voice. Let your ears be attentive to the voice of my pleas for mercy. If you, O Lord, should mark iniquities, O Lord, who could stand? And that is the core of our problem, isn't it? The Lord does mark iniquities, and none can stand before him on the basis of their own righteousness. That is our position before our God, who is holy, holy, holy. And yet this he tells us about himself, that he draws near to the contrite and brokenhearted. He has provided a pathway for reconciliation between God and man. That has always been his character. The Old Testament reveals it, but then God drew near in a way no human heart had ever conceived. God demonstrates his own love for us in this, Romans 5 tells us. While we were still sinners, Christ died for us. And so, inspired by the Holy Spirit, the psalmist in Psalm 130 anticipates this and says, "With you there is forgiveness, that you may be feared. I wait for the Lord, my soul waits, and in his word I hope. My soul waits for the Lord more than watchmen for the morning, more than watchmen for the morning." And now as we open God's word to continue in the text that we opened up yesterday, we're in 1 Samuel 7, and we'll continue our series, The King We Need. And at this point in the Old Testament, Israel is about to exit the period of judges. And as the book by that name reminds us with its final words, it says, "In those days, Israel had no king. Everyone did as they saw fit." And Samuel would be the last judge and prophet of that period. And he comes onto the scene as the Philistines have been dominating and subjecting Israel for 20 years. God's people are living in fear of their enemies, but now they are lamenting after the Lord. And yet, that lament, or that longing, as some translations put it, has not yet brought them to the point of repentance, not until the day that Samuel called them out with these words, "If you are returning to the Lord with all your hearts, then rid yourselves of the foreign gods, commit yourselves to the Lord and serve him only, and he will deliver you out of the hand of the Philistines." And so they did. They got rid of their foreign gods and they served the Lord only. And our main takeaway yesterday was this: true repentance is tangible and undivided. And today in 1 Samuel 7, starting in verse 5, we're going to build on that, and I'll tell you now what the key point for today's message is. Repentance is not enough. We need a mediator to make atonement. I'll repeat that and I'll build on that as we go. Repentance is not enough. We need a mediator to make atonement. And now, picking up with verse 5, "Then Samuel said, 'Assemble all Israel at Mizpah, and I will intercede with the Lord for you.' When they had assembled at Mizpah, they drew water and poured it out before the Lord. On that day they fasted, and there they confessed, 'We have sinned against the Lord.' Now Samuel was serving as leader of Israel at Mizpah." So individually, privately, the people of Israel now had gotten rid of their idols, household by household, and now it was time corporately for Israel to confess their sins together. And that is extraordinary. This kind of thing doesn't just happen. It's not an event you can plan. We're talking about a massive working of God across an entire people all at once. It's an ancient revival. The pouring out of water and the fasting are both symbolic of their hearts before God, not manipulating him, but turning toward him, demonstrating in a tangible way their dependence on him. Let's keep going. Verse 7. "When the Philistines heard that Israel had assembled at Mizpah, the rulers of the Philistines came up
to attack them. When the Israelites heard of it, they were afraid because of the Philistines. And for good reason. They likely had few weapons to fight with at that point. 20 years without a blacksmith will do that. That was what the Philistines had imposed on the people. And Israel's numbers were few, their faith was small. And this is exactly where this new generation and the previous one part ways. You see, it's not the size of your faith or its quality that saves you, but the strength of the one in whom your faith resides. I love the way one commentator puts it. Genuine repentance is the proper preparation for God's mercy. Not that repentance coerces such mercy. There is no merit in such repentance, but there is no saving help without such repentance. Repentance is not the cause, but only the condition of Yahweh's deliverance. Now in chapter 4, when the last generation was desperate and facing the Philistines in their day, what did they do? Well, if you flipped back to chapter 4, middle of verse 3, you'd see it there in the text. At that time, the elders of Israel said, "Why did the Lord bring defeat on us today before the Philistines? Let's bring the Ark of the Lord's covenant from Shiloh so that he may go with us and save us from the hand of our enemies." They did not seek the Lord, but they tried to use him and use the Ark, and the Ark was lost briefly to the Philistines. The Lord afflicted the Philistines and caused them to send the Ark back to Israel, and when it did, it came as far as the house of a man named Abinadab, and there they left it for 20 years. So now flipping back to chapter 7, verse 8, this generation apparently has learned the lesson. No one says, "Hey, wait a minute, remember the Ark? It's over at Abinadab's house. Quick, someone go get it. It's a powerful weapon." No, instead the people of Israel said to Samuel, "Do not cease to cry out to the Lord our God for us, that he may save us from the hand of the Philistines." They needed literal deliverance on the battlefield, but more than that, they needed deliverance from their own sin before the Lord. They had come to repent, yes, but here's the key point again. Repentance is not enough. We need a mediator to make atonement. They did back then, we do today. With Israel, God knew that. He had known that, which is why he called Samuel as a child 20 years earlier, and now he was standing in as the prophet of Israel. Their faith was tiny and untested. Their knowledge of God was small, and yet, get this, none of that was a problem for God. They needed someone to speak on God's behalf to them and to intercede on their behalf before God, a mediator. But first, what's atonement? What's atonement? It's a theological word from the Bible, and it's a concept we can understand intuitively. In my own home, Marcy and I have 3 children, and of course, conflicts are common, like they are in all families. If one child sins against another, let's say, and one child takes a toy out of another's hands, what's required to make things right? It's not complicated. First, repentance in the form of a heartfelt apology, and then give the toy back. But what if, rather than just taking the toy, they had also thrown it over the banister and the toy had shattered on the floor below? Well, in that case, a simple apology and handing back the pieces of a broken toy wouldn't be enough. Somehow that child would have to pay for what they destroyed. Without that, the relationship couldn't be restored. Well, our need for atonement for our sin before God is much more like the latter, except much more serious and grievous. That's not because our sin is infinite, but because God is. He's infinite in his holiness and perfection. He's the maker and sustainer of all creation. In him we live and move and have our being. Without God's constant sustaining power, we wouldn't even continue to exist. And our sin, which offends his holy character and is deserving of his wrath, our sin separates us from the one who calls himself the way, the truth, and the life. He is life. And our sin separates us from that life. And what do we call it when we're separated from life? That's called death. And the Bible states it plainly that the wages of sin is death. And so,
this pattern of sacrifice, which is found all the way back in the first few chapters of Genesis. It winds its way through the Old Testament, God showing his people and showing us his intention ultimately to save them through Christ. But here in the Old Testament, God is graciously allowing a substitute for the sin which sin deserves, a sacrifice which allows for that guilt to be borne by another. Listen to the details of what comes next. Verse 9. Then Samuel took a suckling lamb and sacrificed it as a whole burnt offering to the Lord. He cried out to the Lord on Israel's behalf, and the Lord answered him. While Samuel was sacrificing the burnt offering, the Philistines drew near to engage Israel in battle. But that day, the Lord thundered with a loud thunder against the Philistines and threw them into such a panic that they were routed before the Israelites. The men of Israel rushed out of Mizpah and pursued the Philistines, slaughtering them along the way to a point below Beth-kar. The details here are incredible. Right there in their midst was a nursing lamb who was offered up before God on behalf of all the people. And how long did it take for God to respond? It was immediate. Just as Samuel was offering up the burnt offering, God acted independently and without their help. He thundered from heaven. Throughout the Bible, there is a cadence of grace, I sometimes like to call it, and you can hear it like a melody throughout the history of salvation. Did you pick up the tune right there? God is pointing us to the great shepherd who himself would take the place of his sheep, becoming the Lamb of God who takes away the sin of the world.

Written by Fanny Crosby in the 19th century, but sung for us today by Nathan Drake. To God be the glory. Such a great hymn to wrap up our time together today. This is Haven Today. I'm David Wolin, and we're in a series this week called The King We Need. And I want to invite you to come back tomorrow as we continue in 1 Samuel 7 and conclude this section of the series with a punctuation mark, a reminder not only of the God who delivers, but also how he delivers. And that points us directly to the King of Kings. So have you had that moment yourself when you suddenly were shocked to realize how much of the whole Bible truly does point to Jesus? I can remember when that light bulb for me turned on years ago as I was reading the Old Testament and realized it really is pointing me to the greater Joseph, the greater Moses, the greater David, the greater Daniel. All of these men, of course, used by God, but none of them could do what the Lord Jesus did for us. And as you read through the Bible with what some have called the, quote, Jesus lens, when you do that, you do begin to see how Christ is the fulfillment of every promise throughout the Bible. And to help you see that more clearly, I'm so excited to send you Haven's very own hardback book called Christ in All the Scriptures, Reading and Praying Through the Bible in a Year. This is a first-of-its-kind resource coming out of Haven, and I believe it will help you to see Jesus on every page of God's Word. 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So would you pray about how the Lord may be leading you to give? 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The amount is up to them, but the point is that it's a monthly gift. And I cannot begin to tell you how much of a difference this makes for us throughout the year. 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I'm David Wolin. Won't you come back again next time? We'll be keeping it

0: all about Jesus. It's the great story here on Haven Today. Here by
1: on the western slope, KJOL. This is FEBC Today with Ed Cannon, the president of the Far East Broadcasting Company. Ed, China is a vast country. Radio has a very vital role, though.
2: It's very important, particularly in light of the fact that churches are often very difficult to find and sometimes dangerous to attend. 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
3: 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Your hard work has brought many people strength to live, faith, endurance, and greater knowledge of God. 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
2: 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That's exactly what we want to accomplish. We want people to get to know Christ. 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

And once again, with those soaring strings and ethereal voices, I welcome you to Night Sounds. In case we haven't met before, my name is Bill Pierce, and we find ourselves doing this just about every night during the week on this station. Good to have you along. Question for you. Did you learn anything new today? Well, I guess it's pretty difficult to go through an entire 24-hour period without picking up some smidge of information en route. Different kinds of teachers, too. Actually, pain is one of them. And I've subtitled our time together tonight, Pain 101. Not exactly an elective course, but valuable nonetheless. Somebody cares about your pain. And that somebody, not to be mysterious, is the God who created us with the ability to detect pain. And certainly pain tells us where the source of problem and trouble is. So it does have good use to us. Pain has a focusing value. But its value depends on our point of view. Tonight I'd just invite you to stay with me. It may be a little bit intriguing to use pain as our point of reference because no one chooses it, and certainly it's not the greatest thing to happen along the pike, but it does have redeeming value. And someone actually cares about your pain. And I'd like to focus on that for just a moment here tonight as we turn to our first music.

I was just looking in a book entitled Between Two Gardens, written by Jane Rubietta. She was speaking of a conversation she had with her then 8-year-old son as this particular book was being written. His name was Zach. The conversation cycled around the overused axiom, no pain, no gain. And many nights Zach awakened us, and he was moaning from the pain in his legs and shins. Well, Jane said one morning I glanced up when he thundered down the stairs for school, and I hugged him good morning and said in surprise, "You've grown a foot." "It must be those growing pains," he said, standing up soldier straight. "Do you think they were growing pains, Mom?" "Well, it could be. I've heard they can be quite painful." "Well, I sure hope so," he stated. "Why's that?" "Because I don't want to go through all that pain for nothing. Might as well grow through it." Well, that particular point of education was most likely whatever the type of pain. We can be bound by it, or we can harness its power, allowing it to lead us into places that we probably would never otherwise enter. Pain actually does have a focusing value. But its value really depends on our point of focus. To concentrate on the agony is like looking in a magic eye poster for the hidden picture to appear, seeing only the abstract, blurring particles. But to see the hidden picture, we've got to focus on a point somewhere beyond the collage-like pieces. Lamaze, maybe you've heard that. It's a method of moving through labor and delivery naturally. But it carries the same principle. I understand that in Lamaze, the woman, gripped in birthing pain, is trained to breathe evenly and to focus not on the pain, but on a point beyond the pain, outside of herself, a place of beauty or interest. And even Paul, the apostle of Jesus, I believe had this in mind when he wrote in 2 Corinthians 4:17 and 18, "For momentary light affliction is producing for us an eternal weight of glory far beyond all comparison." When we don't look at things which are seen, but at the things which are not seen, because the things which are seen are temporal, but the things which are not seen are eternal. So I guess the old axiom, when education presents itself, be alert enough to be there. Pain is a lesson in growth. It can be a lesson in grace and trust. Someone said in suffering, we learn to focus on the end, not the means. Jesus did not allow his anguish and pain to separate him from God or to deflect his focus. The benefit from pain, we must allow pain to teach us about ourselves and to educate us about God. We can actually be tutored by adversity. In writer Lynn Austin's work, My Father's God, she said a wise rabbi responds to his anguished pupil's questions about suffering with these words, "You may certainly question Yahweh or God, but ask the right questions. Ask him what he wants to teach you through this suffering. Ask which of your faults, like pride or self-sufficiency or self-righteousness, might be present. He's trying to purge these from you. Ask also which of his eternal qualities, like love and compassion and forgiveness, he wants to burn into your heart. Yes, go ahead, ask questions. Ask why he gave you the talents and gifts that he did, your excellent mind, your ability to lead others. Ask him what he wants you to do with your life.
coming into the studio tonight, I must admit that I felt sort of low down in my spirit. And I sat down here and said, Lord, I'm not complaining, I'm not grumbling. I feel pretty good physically, but boy, I'm really down today. I'm not sure I ought to go on the air. That's the first thing I think about. How in the world can I come on the radio and face how many people, I don't know, with any certain amount of confidence? Because I want to be consistent and not phony. But maybe it is through the suffering, through the unease, that we help others and we identify with others. Certainly I'm not in some ivory tower talking down to anyone. Being on the radio is quite a responsibility. And I think the biggest, one of the biggest struggles that I face is to actually come on the air and open these microphones and play this music. Although I enjoy it, it's an art form. But it carries with it, at least in the kind of material that we're giving over the air, a certain type of consistent motivation and follow through. Otherwise, I'm just talking to thin air, little platitudes that don't mean anything. I respect you, and I also respect your listening time. I would like to be able to leave you with something worthwhile, some quote or some piece of music you'll hear that will stay with you through the days ahead. That's happened to me. I've heard a certain sentence, or I may have read it somewhere, and it burns itself into my consciousness, and I carry it with me. And if it's worth carrying, I want to make use of it. So tonight, maybe we both can learn something. I'd like to ask a friend, only by correspondence. His dad's written to me a couple of times and sent along some of Jamie's music. Jamie's his son, Jamie Slocum, one of the rising young talents in contemporary music. And yet with a certain amount of depth and insight that is somewhat unusual for a young teenager. This one is entitled, merely and simply, Wounded. We can perhaps learn something from this teenager as he wrote his own music and sings to both of us about suffering.

Jamie Slocum, the song Wounded. This is Night Sounds. I'm Bill Pierce with you. In case we've just joined you in the past few minutes or so, welcome. Taking just a couple of seconds break here to let you know that Night Sounds will be continuing after we leave the airwaves. We had the privilege of coming on, as I mentioned a few moments ago, five times a week, Monday through Friday usually on most stations, and during that time we meet many new people. And I really appreciate this privilege of being with you night by night like this, but I'd like to hear from you. If we can be of any added help in prayer support for your concerns, or sending such items as our catalog, which gives an overview of the various attended ministries of this outreach. Our mailing address is Night Sounds, Wheaton, Illinois, 60189. 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Our mailing address, once again, Night Sounds, Wheaton, Illinois, 60189. I quote good people. That's the strongest part of the continuity, usually, on Night Sounds, is when we read scripture or quote people of great abilities. Case in point is a physician with the name Dr. Paul Brand. He said in his work, In His Image, the portion of human anatomy that I've specialized in is that marvelous creation, the hand. He said, to my mind, nothing in all of nature rivals the hand's combination of strength and agility, tolerance and sensitivity. Our most wonderful activities, art, music, writing, healing, touching, are performed by hands. And it's natural then that when I think of the incarnation and the pain of God, I visualize the hands of Jesus. And I can hardly conceive, he said, of God taking on the form of an infant. He once had the tiny, jerky hands of newborns, with miniature fingernails and wrinkles and so on. The hands that had made the sun and stars were too small to reach the huge heads of the cattle, and too small to change his own clothes or put food in his mouth. And he remembered Jesus' hands on the cross. He said executioners of that day drove their spikes through the wrist, right through the carpal tunnel that houses finger-controlling tendons and the median nerve. It's impossible to force a spike there without crippling the hand into a claw shape. He allowed those hands to be marred and crippled and destroyed for us. Later, his weight hung from them, tearing more tissue, releasing more blood. Finally, in the last paroxysm of humanness, Jesus said simply, Father, into your hands I commit my spirit. The humiliation of the incarnation was over. The sentence was served. But then he appeared again in a closed room in front of his friends, and he held up those unmistakable hands that his disciples had watched when he performed miracles. Thomas, one of his friends, said, My Lord and my God, when he doubted him in the first few moments. But Jesus said, Touch my hands and see for yourself. And he did, and he was changed, as we can be tonight. Not to be overly dramatic or poetic, but those hands can touch you through your spirit these very seconds we're together. He was wounded, said the prophet, Isaiah in chapter 53. He was wounded for our transgressions. He was bruised for our iniquities. The chastisement of our peace was upon him, and with his stripes we are healed.

that beautiful old hymn, speaking of the scripture of the prophet Isaiah, he was wounded for our transgressions. Tonight's program with the subtitle Pain 101, citing pain as perhaps one of the best teachers we'll ever sit under. Ruth Martindale wrote, speaking of the hands of Jesus, "Unclean," the leper screamed, and those who heard his cry knew well its tragic meaning and stood back to let him by. 'Twas only one who did not mind how near the leper came, but touched him with a healing hand. Yes, Jesus was his name. The blind, the lame, the suffering, ask them what they thought of those dear, loving hands of his and how much joy they brought. Many a mother's little child knew the gentle tenderness of those dear hands upon his head in gentle, sweet caress. O hands that ever sought to ease man's misery, have they taken in their wickedness and bound so painfully? And men today are binding his hands unwittingly in their constant, firm rejection of the man of Calvary. Tonight's program, Pain 101. If you haven't suffered pain, I'm sure there will be that occasion in the near future when you will recognize it. And we have a marvelous capacity to focus our attention, our hearts, our minds, our emotions on Jesus and on what he has to say. Paul the Apostle said it. Those things which are pure, of good report, lovely, noble, think, focus on these things.

Well, in our subject tonight, Pain 101, I certainly don't want you to hurt or suffer in any way, but if it does come your way, try to learn from it and let it get your attention and focus it on God. Thanks so much for sharing these moments with me tonight. I trust the Lord will take you safely through and into tomorrow, and until we meet again, to you, a peaceful and pain-free day.

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0: This is FEBC Today with Ed Cannon, the president of the Far East Broadcasting Company. Ed, for the next several days, we're going to hear the testimony of a listener from Indonesia.
1: A typical story from Indonesia, a man who's suffering both with disease and alcoholism. It's a compelling story. I can't wait for you to hear it.
0: Here's part one.
2: I am blind, but I am thankful because until this very day, I am alive. I was born in a small village, and I have been a child of God since I was young. But throughout my journey of faith, there are a lot of things that I went through and a lot of things that I did that were not pleasing to God. When I lost my job, I began to drink a lot. I went home and drank by myself. All of my money went to alcohol. I wasted God's blessing to me. I would feel very lonely. My wife would be at work and my kids at school, and I would be at home alone, and I felt like killing myself. That is when God invaded my life. I remembered a Christian radio station that I heard before. 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

In Romans 15, the Bible says, "May the God of hope fill you with all joy and peace as you trust in Him, so that you may overflow with hope by the power of the Holy Spirit."

0: From the files of Unshackled, Pacific Garden Mission presents Free Indeed.
1: I was totally chained by evil. Dad was my example. He'd drink, then beat Mom. Finally, she left so he wouldn't kill her. I learned drinking in the Army from some real pros. Then my civilian career took me from a hospital kitchen to the executive chef at a Baltimore hotel.

0: all my specialties contained alcohol, and I'd order twice what the recipe needed, half for the food and half for me. Then I'd get drunk and quit, but beg for my job back later. A regular cycle. And I, too, was a violent drunk, so the wife and kids left me, and I lost my job. After that, I served sentences for drunkenness more than 60 times. My social worker tried every program and medication available to drive me out, but finally gave up and declared me incurable. I had ulcers so bad I bled from the mouth, vomited up everything, and couldn't stand straight. I often used the old Baltimore Rescue Mission as a flop house. One night I stumbled in looking terrible, so they sent me to their doctor. She went out of her way to treat me and then told me Jesus would never give up on me. She said, what man can't do, God can. That evening, I gave God a try. What a change. Dried up my desire for alcohol, calmed my angry soul, and made me a new man, a prisoner, set free. I'm Norman Joe Jackson, and if the Son therefore shall make you free, ye shall be free indeed.
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This is Moody Radio. The Bible says his name is the only name under heaven by which we can be saved. This is Elevation Worship.

This is Moody Radio. Do you need spiritual rebirth in your life? Well, if that's the case, I want you to listen to the words of this song from the group Kane.

0: Esther's cousin Mordecai overheard a plot to kill the king. He sent word to Esther, and the king's life was saved. The guilty parties were punished, the event was recorded, then it was forgotten. In the meantime, Mordecai had a dispute with Haman, the king's official, and Haman vowed to get rid of Mordecai and all the other Jews in the land. Haman shared with the king that there was a group of people in the kingdom who didn't abide by the king's commands. He recommended that a decree be issued to destroy these people. The king went along with it and sent out proclamations sealed with the king's ring. On the 13th day of the 12th month, a year from the edict, all Jews in the land were to be destroyed. When Mordecai heard the decree, he went into mourning. Esther heard he was going around in sackcloth, so she sent her eunuch to find out why. Mordecai told the eunuch about the decree and encouraged Esther to go to the king and plead for the life of her people. Esther reminded him that no one, not even the queen, could go before the king unless they're called on. Mordecai then gave his famous speech. Do not think to yourself that in the king's palace you will escape any more than all the other Jews. For if you keep silent at this time, relief and deliverance will rise for the Jews from another place. But you and your father's house will perish. And who knows whether you have not come to the kingdom for such a time as this. I'm Sharon Wilharm, host of All God's Women and author of The Amazing Crab Alley Revival, a Southern historical story about Victorian church ladies. Learn more at allgodswomen.com.
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0: What if you've been working your whole life to pay a bill that has already been settled? I'm Bonnie Sala with Reset. Francis had attended church for 31 years. He tithed, he served, he fasted, he gave generously to visiting ministries. But alone, in quiet moments, he carried a persistent unease. Have I done enough, he wondered. Is God satisfied with me yet? That question, sincere, exhausted, and tragically common, reveals something important. Francis had never actually heard the Bible's good news clearly, not in a way that reached the place where he was quietly keeping score. Every person carries a debt they cannot repay, the weight of a life lived apart from God, of wrongs done and good left undone. The debt is real, and there is nothing we can do, no amount of service, sacrifice, or religious performance that comes close to settling that debt. But here is the news that changes everything. Someone else already paid your debt. Jesus, fully God, fully human, lived the perfect life none of us could live, then took the full weight of that unpayable debt onto himself. He settled it completely. The Bible explains that he forgave all our sins. He canceled the record of charges against us. This means that your debt is canceled, not reduced, completely satisfied and gone. But this repayment isn't the reward at the end of sufficient religious effort. It's a gift given to anyone who turns to Jesus, believes what he said, and accepts what he has already done. The good news isn't that you can finally pay the bill. It's that Jesus already did. I'm Bonnie Sala. Ready to grow your faith? Discover practical tools and more at guidelines.org.
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In Isaiah 41, the Bible says, "For I, the Lord your God, hold your right hand. It is I who say to you, fear not, I am the one who helps you."

0: I'm Steve O'Dell with Mission Network News. Last week, Hamas agreed to a deal that could see the Gaza Strip transition to civil governance. But despite the step, the same deadlock remains. Hamas says it won't implement the deal to disarm until Israel stops airstrikes and withdraws from Gaza. Israel says it will not do so until Hamas is fully disarmed. For the people of Israel, Eric Mock with Slavic Gospel Association says the deal's outcome won't change the danger they live under.
1: There's never any news that they hear that would tell them that they should be any less prepared or concerned about the days ahead.
0: That's because deals don't change the ideology of radical Islamic groups. Believers in Christ are no strangers to unyielding resolve. But for them, their calling is to share the good news of Jesus in any and every situation. Ask God to raise up men in Israel hungry for biblical training and ministry. And severe summer heat continues to threaten earthquake survivors in southern Japan. One week after a pair of high-magnitude earthquakes rocked Kyushu,
2: many of them are still without running water or electricity.
0: A3's Robert Adair says some pastors trained by A3 have made quick trips to the epicenter.
2: They've been delivering drinks and small supplies, but also trying to better understand the situation on the ground.
0: Believers are working across denominational lines to coordinate a response that puts the love of Jesus into action. The biggest need right now, prayer.
2: Pray for the people being impacted by this heat wave. Pray that people would not have heat stroke, that they'd get the water they need, that the electricity would come back online quickly. Pray for the people near the epicenter of this earthquake who are still at relatively high level of risk just due to the lack of resources in the middle of a heat wave.
0: 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I'm Steve O'Dell.
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7: Preaching. For as long as I have been preaching, I'm aware of the fact that there are some messages, some topics, some texts will touch some more than others, will relate to some more than others. And that's natural because we are not all on the same level of our faith. We have different experiences as we walk with the Lord. We're not all the same. That's very understandable. But today's message, today's issue that I'll be preaching on touches every single person at the sound of my voice. Whether you're young or old, this is a message for you. You cannot switch off and say it's for somebody else. It's for you. Whether you've been a believer for 50 years or 50 days, this message is for you. Because I'm going to be speaking about pride. Yeah, you heard me right. Let me pronounce it correctly. Pride. Yeah. Now you understand why every one of us be touched by this issue. Because I want to make a clarifying statement. The only people who do not have pride are those who have died. The only people who don't deal with pride on a regular basis are those who have gone with the Lord or maybe mentally incapacitated. So please, don't count yourself out and tune in very closely to what the Word of God is going to teach us today. I want to use only two examples of two people. One had his pride under control, the other one did not. So to give you the background, biblical background to what I'm going to be talking about. King David. You remember King Saul died? King David was sworn in to office, become the king of Israel. He unified the nation, and the first executive order King David has signed was to bring the Ark of the Covenant from the Philistine land where it was, where they stole it, and to bring it back to Jerusalem. Now, the Ark is really, when you think about it, and the writers of the Lost Ark sort of popularized it, but it's really a very small box contained the original Ten Commandments that were given by God to Moses, has the Aaron's staff, and also had a jar of manna, so to remind him of God's provision in the wilderness. Now, the Ark of the Covenant is a symbol, just like the Lord's table is a symbol. It's symbolic. And whenever the Ark was there, it's a symbol of the fact that God is present in Israel. It's a symbolic thing. Does it mean when the Ark is gone, God is not present? No, but it is symbolic in their mind. It's a symbol of the presence of God. So what happened? The group, terrorist groups around the land of Israel saw how the Ark of the Covenant bringing Israel victory, and they make such fuss about it, the Ark of the Covenant, take it with them before they go to any war, and then they have victory. So they said, we can hijack that Ark and we have the victory. This is a clear illustration of how so many people around us who want a Christianity without Christ. They want Christianity without the cross. They want the trappings of Christianity without believing and obeying Christ. They want all of the blessings of God without submission to the authority of God. This is happening right before us. They're not hijacking the Ark of the Covenant, but they're trying to hijack the truth. And they fail. And so when the Ark went to the land of Philistine, what happened? It wasn't a blessing, it was a curse. They were cursed by the presence of the Ark of the Covenant in their country. So they were happily want to return it. And David issued the order, it has to come. Here's what happened. In coming of the Ark of the Covenant back to Jerusalem, King David ordered a national celebration and praise of the Lord God Almighty. He wanted to praise Yahweh for all of his goodness, for all his mercy, but especially for allowing him to have the Ark of the Covenant back. National praise of God was allowing them to bring the Ark of the Covenant back. And David appointed musicians, he appointed instrumentalists, he appointed singers to begin the celebration of publicly praise God. Publicly praise God. During the celebration, David got so carried away, really got carried away, in the praising of God, in the honor of God, in blessing the name of God, that he did the unthinkable. Not the unthinkable in the eyes of everybody, it's the unthinkable in the eyes of his wife, Michal. Now, let me tell you about Michal in case you've forgotten who she was. Michal, David's wife, was the daughter of Saul, King Saul. Listen to me. Michal was her father's daughter. You understand what I'm talking about? Michal inherited her father's self-centered pride. Michal inherited her father's poor, pathetic, insecure self-image. And so, what was that unthinkable that the king did? It's unthinkable in her own eyes. David got so carried away in the praise of God. David was so exuberant in the praising of God. David got so excited in the praising of God. King David took off his royal robe. Tossed it out, probably. Before Yahweh. In the praise of Yahweh. And he danced before the Lord with all his might. Now, if you turn with me in your Bibles to 2 Samuel chapter 6, verse 14. Here's what it says. 2 Samuel 6, 14. David danced before the Lord with all, can you say all? All his might. Well, what does that mean? What does that mean, dance before the Lord with all his might? David has forgotten who he is now that he's king. He's forgotten. He really didn't, but you understand. And he's forgotten who's watching, that everybody's looking at him. He danced before the Lord as if he's all alone with God. David was so overwhelmed by the grace of God that he acted as if nobody else is around, just he and God. David was so overwhelmed with the goodness of God that he could not find words to express his praise to God. Now think about this. The man who wrote some of the most magnificent poetry, the man who wrote some of the most magnificent prayers, the man who wrote the most significant psalms, he is now without word, speechless. So much so that he stripped himself of his dignity as king. Why? To the honor of his Lord, to the praiseworthiness of his Lord, in adoration and thanksgiving for the grace of the Lord. The last thing on his mind was his own honor, his own dignity, or even his own position as a king. All he could think of was the glory of God, the praiseworthiness of God. But then enter Her Majesty Queen Michal. First of all, she was not in the celebration. She was not participating in the praising of God. She was not even giving a helping hand. Well, what's going on? No, no, no, no. She was watching on television. Or watching online. She was watching from her window. And when she saw what she saw her husband, King David, doing, she was livid. Livid. All she can think of was, just wait till he comes home. Ooh-wee. Just wait till I get hold of him. Queen Michal was waiting for King David, not to bless him, not to thank God for him, not to say, how great that you honored God and you didn't care about who's watching. No, no, no, no, no. She had both guns, both barrels of both guns loaded. And as soon as he got through the door, and she went, bang, bang, bang, bang, bang, bang, bang. Whew. See, Michael's pride was running wild, was really running wild. And that is why she had a terrible, sick self-image and insecurity. There is a difference between biblically healthy self-image and a sick self-image. I want to tell you the difference so you understand. A biblically healthy self-image says, I know that I am by birth and by nature fallen, have a depraved mind, and I'm prone to sin. But the King of all kings, the King of the universe, when I repented of my sins, he adopted me into his family. He gave me his last name. He forgave me all of my sins, past, present, and future. He has given me unearned and undeserved grace. He appointed me as an ambassador of the King, wherever you are. Now, beloved, that is a biblically healthy self-image. And that's all the confidence you need. It will give you all the confidence you need. Now, a sick self-image says, I'm very important in my own eyes. I might have some problems, but I'm not let anybody know about them. I feel terrible about myself, but I will not let anyone get close enough to me to see this. I am going to project an image of myself that I want people to see. I am going to keep that mask on, and no one is going to let me take it off. Now, beloved, I believe with all my heart, God can heal a sick self-image. God can redeem a sick self-image. God can transform a sick self-image. God, who's changed me, can change you, and he can change you from the inside out. But all has to begin with confession and repentance and humility before God. Skip down, go down to verse 20, 2 Samuel 6:20. I want to show you an example of a sick self-image in Queen Michal. Here's how she did it. How is the King of Israel distinguished himself today? See, I'm blowing it up so you can see it. Disrobing himself of his royal robe in front of the servants. This is how a low-class, vulgar man would do. Of course, the Bible only gives us a summary of what she said. You see, it doesn't tell us everything. But here I'm going to take some liberty, because growing up in the Middle East, I am closer to the culture than you realize. You grew up as a poor shepherd boy, but I grew up in the palace. It's in Hebrew, of course, not in English. See, that's what a sick self-image does. Either forgets its roots or deliberately deny its roots. She didn't say anything about the fact that when Prophet Samuel found her father and made him king, he was only a donkey keeper and a lousy one at that. Oh, that's just the past. So I'm not going to get back to my roots. I'm not going to let anybody see that. He lost the donkeys that he's supposed to be taking care of when Samuel met him. She probably said to him, your family, a bunch of yahoos, but I was brought up in the palace protocol. Her out-of-control pride not only prevented her from joy of participating in the praise of the Lord, but her out-of-control pride robbed her of the blessings that can only come from praising God. And she wanted to impose her misery on her husband. David's response is classic. It's really a classic response, but I want you also to get the use of translation. I think David, if he spoke English, he would have said, protocol my foot. Did you get that? Protocol is the last thing that concerns me. I am made for the praise of the Lord. I am made to worship my God. I am made to honor my Lord. I am made for the praise of his glory. And furthermore, God honored me for honoring him first and foremost. Let me ask you this. How many people you know allow their so-called dignity to keep them from honoring, praising the Lord? By the way, a person who is not honoring the Lord publicly is because probably they're not praising God privately. How many people do you know who shot themselves silly in a ball game? But when it comes to praising God, can't move their lips. How many people do you know who literally lose all inhibition at a stadium? But then the presence of God, they put their hands in their pocket. Now, my beloved, listen. Pride that is not under the control of the Holy Spirit has robbed many a people of the joy of praise and a praise-filled life. But then there are others who can make up a show of public worship, just only words. Their heart is far from God. Only God knows. Their heart is still filled with anger, with hatred, with envy, with lust, and with the rest of it. They may be able to mouth the words, but that's it. And the first thing you need to do is to, if you want to develop a praise-filled life, you need to come clean with God. You need to come clean with God. Surrendering your intellect, surrendering your feelings, and yes, surrendering your will. And then you do the same thing all over again every single morning. That, my beloved friend, is the sacrifice of praise. You ever thought about, well, why does the Bible call it the sacrifice of praise? I just get up and sing, you know, that kind of thing. That's because we don't understand what a praise-filled life is. One of the hardest things for me personally, and I've done maybe 3 or 4 times in my years of preaching, one of the hardest things for me to preach on is Abraham offering his son, Isaac, as a sacrifice. Other than the cross, and the cross just makes me fall apart, because I recognize that my sins that he carried on that cross, and because I've been set free by the blood that was shed on that cross. But preaching and teaching about Abraham offering Isaac, I got to confess to you, next to the cross is the most difficult thing I've ever done. God is asking Abraham to offer the object of his love. He's asking him to offer the object of his joy. He's asking him to offer the object of his life. Listen to me, it is painful enough to lose a child. Even though there was a common practice at the day, back then, at the time of Abraham, even pagans did it to their gods. Even though it's common practice, nonetheless, it is hard. It is difficult. You can't imagine willingly do that. But you know, the Lord often teaches me some things when I get to that passage and the difficulty I have. He teaches me some lessons, and I'll share them with you. The first question the Lord asked me is this. Did God, and you can answer, did God want Abraham to really sacrifice Isaac? No, God bless you. Did God let him sacrifice Isaac? No. Did God need Isaac? No. He gave him Isaac. After 25 years of waiting, he gave him to him as a fulfillment of that promise he made 25 years earlier. Now, beloved, in many ways, praise is a sacrifice. It's a sacrifice. And that's why the Bible calls it the sacrifice of praise. And you say, well, why is that? Why is it a sacrifice? Because praise, genuine praise, costs us something. Genuine thanksgiving and praise to God costs us our pride. It does. Genuine praise-filled life costs us the self-made label. 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Praise requires us to say to the Lord, Lord, I yield all my possessions. I yield all my dreams. I yield all my goals. Lord, I yield all of my relationships. Lord, I yield my all, my all, my all. Beloved, that is the praise-filled life that's worthy of the name. 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Developing a praise-filled life costs you something.
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2: This week we're thinking about the omnipresence of God, the doctrine that holds that God is present everywhere. Yesterday we considered the view that God is fully present at every point of space at the same time. But as we observed, not everyone thinks this view is correct. Many Christian philosophers do not believe that we should think of God as literally present in space. Instead, they believe that God completely transcends space, existing beyond or outside the spatial universe which we inhabit. But if this is so, then how do they think the doctrine of God's omnipresence should be understood? Moreover, why do they believe that God is not present in space? Let's take the second question first. Why think that God isn't present in space? Well, say these thinkers, consider the doctrine of creation. God created the universe ex nihilo, or out of nothing. Literally nothing existed, except God, before he brought the universe into being. In other words, prior to creation, not even space existed. Rather, space is brought into being by God at the moment of creation. But if God does not exist in space prior to creating the universe, then why should we think that he is located in space after bringing the universe into being? According to this view, there just isn't any good reason for thinking that he is. But wait a minute. If God isn't located in space, then how can it still be said that he's present everywhere? Doesn't this amount to a denial of God's omnipresence? According to proponents of this view, we should understand God's omnipresence to mean that he both knows what is happening everywhere in space, and that he is active at every point in space. In other words, God not only knows what is happening everywhere on Earth, he also knows what is happening elsewhere in our solar system and in every galaxy of the universe. Moreover, he is continually exercising his power to sustain the universe in being, and he is able to act anywhere he desires throughout this vast cosmos which he has created. Hence, even if God is not literally present in space, advocates of this view still insist that he both knows what is happening and is able to exercise his power anywhere in the world at any time he chooses. Having now considered the two major views regarding how we should understand the doctrine of God's omnipresence, tomorrow we'll briefly look at some of the difficulties that are raised by this doctrine.
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4: 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And when I neglect the gifts that God has given me, I take oxygen away from the faith that God has called me to use for his honor and for his glory.
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5: How are you serving God today?
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5: 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And the Bible reminds us that we shouldn't squander the time God has given us. Here's Billy Graham.
7: Jesus said, as long as it is day, we must do the work of him who sent me. The night is coming when no man can work. And your life should be committed to certain priorities. Have you sat down and written out some priorities for your life? What is your priority? Your life ought to be carefully planned. Ask the Holy Spirit. Start going to the little place of your own where you meet God alone in prayer. And take a pencil and paper and write some things out that God says to you.

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2: The Quran does not tell us of any great act of love that God did in the history of his dealings with mankind. In Jesus, God's expression of love toward you and me and toward all sinners cannot be improved upon or matched. Nothing else but love could have endured the cross with all its atrocities. God revealed his passionate love in a way that causes me to fall in love with him from all my heart. The gospel reveals to us that God is love. My friend, you can experience God's love within your heart and soul today when you repent of your sins and believe that Jesus Christ paid the penalty for all your sins.
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4: Welcome to Breakpoint, a daily look at an ever-changing culture through the lens of unchanging truth. For the Colson Center, I'm John Stone Street. If free or subsidized groceries sound like a great idea, it's not. According to Eric Patterson, president of the Victims of Communism Museum and Memorial Foundation, a new project by New York Mayor Zoran Mondani reveals just what is ultimately wrong with democratic socialism. Here's Dr. Patterson.
5: New York's mayor, self-proclaimed democratic socialist Zoran Mamdani, promised low-cost groceries, subsidized rent, free public transportation, an army of new social workers, and other freebies as a candidate. This summer, the public is carefully eyeing his plan to impose big box, state-funded grocery stores across New York. How should we evaluate all of this? The place to begin is with our fundamental principles of stewardship and accountability. Just last week, a group of small businesses, many of whom are immigrants to the United States, sued Mayor Mamdani over his grocery store plan. Why? Because New York is home to over 13,000 neighborhood grocery stores, known as bodegas. These independent mom-and-pop grocers operate across the entirety of New York. They fear that subsidized state-run grocery stores will drive them out of business. For example, Mamdani's plan calls for a state-run mega grocery store in a neighborhood where there are five family businesses within a two-block radius. How can they compete when Mamdani plans to subsidize groceries by 30%? To be clear, taxpayers will fund the building of Mamdani's superstores. Taxpayers will also subsidize cheap groceries at Mamdani superstores. Ensuring that people have access to food is an important common good. Civil government does have a role to play to ensure a baseline of public safety and the rule of law so that basic necessities are available. And it is true that we've seen inflation, and so we should be concerned about costs. But one has to wonder if all these freebies are about common good stewardship, or are they a campaign ploy to buy votes for the next election? We ought to begin by thinking about elements of stewardship, meaning cultivating common good approaches that are efficient, effective, accountable, and sustainable. We ought to also think about whether this or that government policy is in line with the basic American principle of limited government and the idea of sphere sovereignty. When it comes to effectiveness, there is no evidence that state-run grocery stores will cause a real rise in employment or better the lives of average citizens. Government intervention usually results in bureaucracies and bureaucratic procedures. Think about your most recent experience at the DMV. New York is an expensive place, but it is the ingenuity and competition between countless small, medium, and large businesses that innovates to provide for most New Yorkers' needs. The bodegas are the epitome of stewardship because they must count their costs every day. They are accountable to their customers and to market conditions. They provide invaluable service and demonstrate American pluck and determination. Only time will tell if they can withstand an attack by big government.
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0: Thanks for joining us for this broadcast of Power Walk. We're excited to have you join us today as Reverend Paul Kanix, our founder and president, brings us part 8 in the series, Don't Run Aimlessly. We refer to life as a journey, and we face uncertainties at many levels. But how can we experience God every moment of every day so that our focus and the entire journey is all about Him? 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
6: We tend to look at the things that people have accomplished in the scriptures. Oh, Daniel in the lion's den, David and Goliath, Joseph in forgiveness, and being near to Pharaoh in Egypt. I'm not so much into what they've accomplished. I'm into how they've accomplished it. I like the story. What was it like to be taken by relatives and placed on a slave market? Standing there most likely in your underwear, having people inspect you like you're an animal. What was that like? What was it like to be betrayed? What was it like to be in jail for 12 years for something you didn't do? What is that like? I don't like to look so much on what has taken place, but looking at the journey that they've taken. You know, we read verses like Paul, I'm more than a conqueror through Jesus Christ. I can do all things through Christ. We like those verses. But what is the journey when he writes, be anxious for nothing, and he's in a house arrest, people are seeking to kill him, his enemies are speaking loud. What is it like? No family fighting for you, no lawyers are fighting for you. What was it like to just be there? There's no fire coming from heaven, no clouds, no earth shaking. No, you're just there, locked up. And you're writing, be anxious for nothing. What's the mindset there? That's what I like to focus on, because that's, to me, the journey that helps us to understand what it's like in our relationship with God. And this is one of the things that we see in Romans chapter 4, verse 19, as we continue our way through this particular passage of scripture and learn what it takes to live totally surrendered to God's ability when everything says he ain't doing nothing. And that's why David experienced God in his motions of life. Paul experienced God in his motions of life. And it's not that they eliminated the issues they faced. They look it dead in the eye. And that's when God became so dear to them that they no longer lived. It was Christ that lived in them. In verse 19 of Romans chapter 4, he says, and being not weak in faith, he considered not his own body dead. Being not weak in faith. Being here means he's existing in a situation where he has no desire to ever stop existing with this mindset and this focus and this plan for his life. Now, folks, you can come to this at some time and say, Abraham, hey, wait a minute. Now, Abraham, he laughed one time. Abraham went to Hagar. There's times when you see Abraham do these things. So how are you going to say he did not become weak, meaning he no longer had any strength at all to continue in the path that God had given him? Now, that's not what you see in Abraham's life. It doesn't mean that because he laughed, he got up and went home. So he wasn't weak. It doesn't mean that when he went into Egypt and lied about his wife and God protected her and led them out, that Abraham didn't change his course of life. And you look at his whole motions, he's back to God. Didn't mean that. When he got out of there, didn't go back to Haran in the security of his family and all the different things that took place with his family. That didn't happen. So when you look at Abraham, he's still in Canaan. He's still moving around, doing what God is telling him to do. He is still focused on managing his tribe. He's still focused on looking for the day. The word hope here means he's expecting, in verse 18, means he's expecting. He's coming out of his tent, looking around, waiting for this nation to happen. Because God said it's going to happen. Whether the life experiences says it is going nowhere where he said. You don't see it anywhere. That's not how he's thinking. Even though there's ups and downs in their lives, they're still in the path that God has called them to. Abraham is still moving around, still looking out of his tent, expecting to see a nation come from nowhere. He's not dressing it up. He's not spiritualizing it. He's saying, this is the way it is. When we are in that journey, it has to be real, but we stay in the journey because it didn't weaken us. It didn't get on the inside of us and make us go home, give up on church, close our Bibles. What's the point doing devotions? What's the point believing in God is going to do this? I've been praying. I've been fasting. I've called out to God. Nothing is changing around me. Ah, folks, when we become that way, we become weak in our faith because we're not staying the course. We're not saying, God, whether you change anything or not, it is making me better. My prayer life is better. My commitment to serve you is better. At least my character is becoming stronger. So the times as they're going through these situations, because they stayed in the journey, their maturity took place. So a lot of times when we come to these journeys and the situation continues to persist, this is 25 years for Abraham, we look at it smack dab in the face. We don't push it to the side. We don't say this is not something that is worth dealing with, or you know what, I heard I can do all things through Christ, but right now I ain't feeling it. You know, I'm just closing these blinds and going to sleep and hope the world goes away. It's, oh, see, we didn't stay in the, we didn't continue to walk around looking at the fact. We didn't continue to look at that and still believe God and still keep looking forward for God doing what he said he's going to do. He never picked up his tent and everything else and head back home. Never did. That's weakening. That's saying, I'm out. I'm done. It's a waste of my time. I should not have given 25 years of my life doing all this junk all over this place, fighting for Lot and all of this. I've wasted my time. And what is the point? No, he never did that. There's no turning around. There's times we come in, we're saved, we're fired up, man. We're in church. We're having a great time. We want to serve God. And then God doesn't produce what we expected him to produce in the timetable that we expected, and we fade away. We become weak. What does he say? He did not become weak in faith. In faith. Watch the transition here, folks. The transition goes from believe in verse 18 to faith in verse 19. Okay, it's the same Greek word, but the context determines which one you use, whether you use believe or you use faith. And when we come to this text, belief is when, like he told Thomas, you see, so you believe. You see it, so you believe it. You have the evidence that this is taking place, and that's why you believe it. That's why you find belief with hope. Faith is the substance of things hoped for. It's the evidence of things not seen. So the substance is what he has, and the evidence is what leads to this belief concept that leads to hope. That's why he's talking about hope first when he talks about belief, because there's evidence. But when he comes to verse 19, there's no evidence. There's no babies coming from Sarah. There's no nation. In other words, when you look at the nation of Israel in Egypt, the babies were coming so fast, the midwives couldn't keep up. You don't have that same situation with Abram. There's no babies coming at all. So Abraham had no evidence, none, that God is going to bring a child because there's no child coming. When life does not produce what we expect it to produce, because God said it's going to, he's saying that these things will take place. We're reading it in the Bible. But there's no activity that is taking place that says we should put our lives and focus to the verses that we're looking at. The Bible says the minute we start living like that, we have moved to faith. Faith is the substance of what we hope for. That's why verse 18 starts with hope. But it's the evidence of what we can't see. The hope produces this evidence because I'm living. I mean, he's staying out there in Canaan. So he's seeing evidence that God is with him. Lot situation. Evidence that God is with him. Sarah situation in Egypt. Seeing evidence that God is with him. His flock is constantly going forward and growing and growing. So they have to split up, he and Lot. He's seeing the evidence. That keeps his hope alive. And it causes him to want to believe that God is able to do exceedingly abundantly all I could ever ask or think. So I'm going to stay out here even though I can't see a baby coming from a 75-year-old woman. I'm going to stay right here. That's faith. Faith is something that does these three things, folks. A person that is in faith is always steadfast. You can't move them from what they're committed. God is going to do. You can't move them. I'm supposed to go to the Gentiles. You tell Paul, I'm going to the Gentiles. Paul, they're going to beat you. Going to the Gentiles. You're going to be shipwrecked. Going to the Gentiles. They're going to lock you in jail a bunch of times. Going to the Gentiles. The sufferings of this present time don't compare to the glory to be revealed. Paul, you were a well-to-do man. You're just about just making tents and surviving. I count it all loss so I can gain Christ. They're steadfast. Here's the second thing about the person that is walking by faith. They're surrendered. You could put them in any situation and they're going, okay, well, God got this. I got to do what I'm supposed to do. They're surrendered. They so believe that God has gotten what is taking place that they don't find a need to go killing themselves, trying to fix the circumstances. Their job is to just surrender their will to his will, and they're completely committed to get that done. So they are totally surrendered to what is taking place as a result of that. They're living not by sight. They're living, as faith would say, living when they can't see it. In human logic, that's why it's against hope in verse 18, can't see it, but they still believe it, they still have faith in it, and they keep pressing. So one other thing you find with these folks, not just that they're steadfast, not just that they're surrendered, they place their complete conviction in the scriptures, and they are totally confident that it's going to work. That's it. You know, sometimes you see people, they're fixing a car together. They say, man, I don't know how this stuff is going to work. It's going to work. It's going to work. Just keep doing what I say. Jump out the plane. Man, the parachute, trust me, I've done this parachute several times. I fixed it myself. It's going to work. Jump. It leads to actions. It leads to constant movement. It moves to surrender because the person is bold. They're confident. This is going to work. In time, you will see it. But you must stay the course to see it. And that's why you have the Hall of Faith in Hebrews chapter 11. People who just stayed the course and they never saw it, but they saw it. Moses kept going, verse 24 through 28, because he's believing in the Messiah to come. When did he meet Messiah? On the Mount of Transfiguration. It's going to happen. It may take years, but God in that journey teaches us we're more than conquerors. God in that journey would teach us, I never lie. My word is true. I've made you stronger. You have a better character. You have a better focus. You are a better member of a church. And you are a great servant for God. He teaches us that you no longer live. It's not Christ that lives in you. It's not just what. It's who we're going to experience when we trust in God. Stay focused.
0: Thank you, Dr. Cannings. It's true. God is not there just to give us all that we ask of him, but rather he wants to mold us to be more like him. And friends, if you should have any questions about spiritual matters and would like to speak to somebody about what it means to have a personal relationship with God, then give us a call at 281-260-7402. That's 281-260-7402. 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
0: That's powerwalkministries.org. Thanks for joining us today. And remember, our journey is not all about us, but all about God, his purpose, his plans, and him molding us for his glory.
7: As moms, it's so hard to watch our kids go through the storms of life. 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In Matthew 14, we read the account of Jesus walking on the water. 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And as the story goes, Peter began to sink, and Jesus brought him back to the surface and into the boat. 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To be sure, walking in the waves taught Peter and the other disciples the importance of trusting Jesus. 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
9: There's a stretch in the Outer Banks of North Carolina that's known as the Graveyard of the Atlantic because hundreds of ships have been lost there over the centuries. So it was there that something called the United States Lifesaving Service was born. They established these white frame buildings called lifesaving stations like 7 miles apart along the very treacherous parts of the coast. The lifesaving service was actually a spawning ground for heroes, believe me. I mean, in one case, for example, this ship was in distress with 4 men staying alive or just hanging on to the mast for dear life. 6 of the 7 men from the closest station went out into a storm that could very well consume them. Before they went out, they left a verbal will with the man who was left running the station. 22 hours, no food, no sleep. They finally brought back those 4 stranded men and literally collapsed on the beach in exhaustion. It was incredible heroism. I mean, that was the norm for the men of the life-saving stations. One interesting observation. Never in the history of the life-saving service did the drowning person ever come to the door of their station and ask to be rescued. Excuse me, I'm drowning. Can you help me? Nope. In every single rescue, the rescuers had to leave the safety of the life-saving station, go out into the surf, into the storm, if they're going to keep someone from dying. I'm Ron Hutchcraft, and I want to have a word with you today about leaving the life-saving station. It's the nature of rescue, isn't it? You have to leave the comfort of the life-saving station to save the people who are dying outside. Listen, the life-saving station is a great place to get rescuers strong enough to go out into the storm and to bring people in, and it's a great place to bring them after they've been rescued. But if we wait for dying people to come into the life-saving station to get rescued, most of them are going to die without a chance. That's the nature of spiritual rescue. Over the years, it's been known by many names, evangelism, soul-winning, witnessing, but maybe we've lost the urgency of what's really at stake here. Every lost person you know who has never begun a relationship with Christ, every lost person within the reach of your church, well, is, in the words of the Bible, perishing, staggering towards slaughter, without hope and without God, and ultimately someone who will be forever, in the Bible's words, shut out from the presence of the Lord. They are spiritually dying people, and their only hope is rescue by someone who's close enough to save them. And sadly, we've been waiting for them to come to one of our meetings, our programs, our religious place, the life-saving station. But Jesus said in Luke 19:10, our word for today from the Word of God, the Son of Man came to seek and to save what was lost. And he said that in the house of a reviled tax collector, where Jesus had been criticized for going. But Jesus is showing us that you have to go where the lost people are to rescue them. You have to seek them if you want to save them. We keep having programs to rescue the dying, but often few of them are ever there. The plan of God is for someone like you or me, an everyday follower of Jesus, to be the one to rescue the dying people around you. If we have to go where the lost people are to rescue them, well, guess what? You already are where some of them are. You're there every day. Don't just let them go on dying. Leave the safe spot, the comfortable spot where you wanted to stay, and take some risks to rescue them. You follow the man who left the comfort zone of heaven to risk it all, to give it all, to rescue you. And now he's asking you to join him in rescuing some others who will die forever without him. There is nothing greater you could do with your influence, nothing greater you could do with your life than to rescue someone who would have otherwise died, to help someone else be rescued from hell and be in heaven with you forever.
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12: About 75% of us suffer from glossophobia, the fear of public speaking. Do you? Hey, welcome back to Today in the Word. I'm John Gager, and most of us do suffer from the fear of public speaking. And clearly, public speaking was a key part of the role to which God called Moses. First, Moses would need to persuade the elders of Israel that the God of their fathers had appeared to him, articulating his exit plan. Then, God instructed Moses to go with the elders to the king of Egypt and ask him to release the Israelites for a 3-day worship retreat. God warned Moses up front that the king would refuse, at which point God would display his power through the plagues. But even when presented with God's comprehensive plan, Moses doubted his own credibility. So, to communicate Moses' integrity, God also provided Moses with multiple miraculous proofs that would demonstrate his supernatural authority. However, even in the wake of God's extensive communication, Moses voiced an additional objection. "I am slow of speech and tongue." There is some debate about whether Moses was actually a poor public speaker. Did he have a speech impediment? Was he just inexperienced and fearful? Or was he simply being culturally deferential? Regardless, God responded with a series of rhetorical questions, emphasizing his own ability to work through the limited gifts of his faithful servants. Finally, today in the Word, we hear God say to Moses in Exodus 4, verse 12, "I will help you speak and will teach you what to say." Powerful public speaking requires insightful thinking, coherent organization, and compelling language. But the most effective public speaking ultimately depends on God-given truth and Spirit-filled delivery.
13: 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She looks human, speaks with a British accent, and may soon star in her own film. 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AI can be useful, creative, and even fun, but as these tools feel more human, kids may start treating them that way. And for a child who already struggles with friendships, an always agreeable AI companion can feel easier than real people. 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I'm Jonathan McKee, author of Parenting Generation Screen, with Plugged In by Focus on the Family.
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15: Let me ask, do you think that prayer makes a difference? Well, the Southern Journal of Medicine reported an experiment with almost 400 heart patients in San Francisco, where they were monitored in 26 categories. The experiment found that those who were prayed for were statistically better in 21 out of 26 categories. Now, maybe we can't say, oh, that's a miracle right there, but it does open that door. Perhaps we would pray more if we could see prayer's impact more specifically in statistics and numbers. But in the meantime, the Bible tells us to trust that God uses prayer to change countless situations far beyond what we can comprehend or observe as humans.
14: For additional resources on this topic, log on to johnankerberg.org.
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21: And here we go again from the book of Proverbs. We're talking about wisdom, and wisdom deals with practical things. We're not high in the sky by and by. We're here today on the subjects that we face. And one of the subjects that you heard introduced today was the subject of drinking. What does a leader do with alcohol? Interesting subject, especially in this day in which we live. We'll talk about that in just a moment as we open our Bibles to the book of Proverbs. If you have been listening the last two or three days, you know that we have chosen as our resource for the month of August, a redemptive history and a prophetic destiny of the nation of Israel. Why does Israel matter so much to God, and why should it matter to you? Well, in this book, we'll bring clarity to one of the most debated subjects in Scripture, what biblical insight and pastoral wisdom has to say about Israel. I want you to have this book because I think this is really an important issue. If we are not careful, we are going to be on the wrong side of Israel as a nation, and you see it happening if you're not careful. Anti-Semitism is on the rise in our nation in a way none of us could have imagined. Let's be clear as Christians about what the Bible says and how we should stand for this nation that God brought into existence. I was 7 years old when this nation became a nation, and I've lived throughout the entire time of Israel's current nationhood, and I want you to know what I've learned from the Bible about this subject. Ask for your copy of God's Heart for Israel when you send your gift to Turning Point today. Here's today's edition of Turning Point from the Word of God. Open your heart to receive it. Let's begin.
22: I want to tell you about some guidelines from the book of Proverbs that we need to be aware of, because this book is so filled with truth and it touches us in every part of our life. If we ignore the truth in this book, we will be diminished in our effectiveness and we will be sorry when we look back on our life. The book of Proverbs differs from any other book in the Bible. It's not history, it's not poetry, it's not rhapsody, it's not prophecy, it's not law, it's not ritual, it's not story, it's not dogma. It is classified among the wisdom literature of the Old Testament, but it's even very different from all of the rest of the wisdom literature. For a proverb is a pithy saying that usually is unconnected from anything else in the passage where it is found. The proverbs were designed primarily for the young, and they fall into the pattern of the teaching process where they used repetition to drive home truths so that people would remember them. I suppose you could think of some of the proverbs that we have in our culture today, like, a stitch in time saves nine, or loose lips sink ships. I heard that one not long ago. We're going to look at some of the proverbs for the powerful, proverbs for those in authority and those in government. This is a viewpoint you will never hear anyplace else except right here, that God has something to say about how we govern and how we follow government and what kind of people should be in government. Solomon's day was not much different than ours. His advice for kings is good advice for all those who seek to occupy any place of responsibility in the government. Now, there are three sections that we're going to look at in the Proverbs that have to do with those who govern. First of all, we're going to talk about the proper conduct of rulers and authorities. And then we're going to talk about what our response to rulers and authorities ought to be. And then we're going to talk about this from God's perspective as we look at the whole landscape together. So let's begin with the proper conduct of rulers and authorities. And you'll be interested in some of the things that Solomon writes about when he talks about rulers and authorities. Let's just start off with one of the most controversial, rulers and wine. Proverbs 31:4-5 says this, "It is not for kings, O Lemuel, it is not for kings to drink wine, nor for princes intoxicating drink, lest they drink and forget the law and pervert the justice of all the afflicted." Proverbs 21 adds, "Wine is a mocker, strong drink is a brawler, and whosoever is led astray by it is not wise." And here's a very graphic passage in the book of Proverbs, chapter 23, beginning at verse 29. "Who has woe, and who has sorrow? Who has contentions? Who has complaints? Who has wounds without cause? Who has redness of eyes? Those who linger long at the wine, those who go in search of mixed wine." And if you read the rest of that chapter, you'll discover that those who are given to this excess find the following things popping up in their lives: poverty, misery, immorality, and instability. All of those things, the Proverbs say, are the result of drunkenness. These words take away the glamour of loose living. They remind us that a ruler has better things to do than to anesthetize himself. The Japanese have a proverb that goes like this: "First a man takes a drink, then a drink takes a drink, and then the drink takes the man." So often that's what happens, not just in the political realm. But I have read that the ratio of drinking and alcoholism inside the Beltway is more than twice the average of the United States. The number of cocktail parties and the number of opportunities for drunkenness are multiplied in the fast-paced life of the political world. And the Bible simply says that a man who leads should not be a man given to strong drink. He should be a person of sobriety, a sober person. There's a story in the book of Daniel about a man by the name of Belshazzar, who was the grandson of Nebuchadnezzar. And what we read in this chapter in the book of Daniel sounds like it could be a modern-day report. It's found in the fifth chapter of Daniel, verses 1 and 2, and then verses 4 through 6. Follow along as I read. "Belshazzar the king made a great feast for 1,000 of his lords, and he drank wine in the presence of 1,000. While he tasted the wine, Belshazzar gave the command to bring the gold and the silver vessels which his father Nebuchadnezzar had taken from the temple which had been in Jerusalem, that the king and his lords, his wives and his concubines might drink from them. And they drank the wine," verse 4, "and praised the gods of gold and silver, bronze and iron, wood and stone. And in the same hour the fingers of a man's hand appeared and wrote opposite the lampstand on the plaster of the wall of the king's palace. And the king saw the part of the hand that wrote." Listen to what happened to him. "And the king's countenance changed, and his thoughts troubled him, so that the joints of his hips were loosened, and his knees knocked together against each other." Even in his drunkenness, he knew something miraculous was going on when the hand wrote on the wall. We haven't time to tell that whole story, but you know that what that hand was writing was that this was the end of his kingdom. He had taken the holy vessels that had been brought from the temple, and he had used them desecratingly in a drunken party honoring the pagan gods. And so we should not be surprised to look down in our Bibles in the fifth chapter of the book of Daniel and in verses 30 and 31 and read that that very night Belshazzar, king of the Chaldeans, was slain, and Darius the Mede received the kingdom, being about 62 years old. Now, I'm not saying that everyone who gets drunk ends up like Belshazzar. But here's an illustration from the Old Testament of the abuse of wine in the public place to the ruin and destruction of a political leader. I have no statistics nor no personal stories to tell you. I'm just telling you what the Bible says, that that has no place in the life of someone you trust with the leadership of great responsibility. And while we're being controversial, I have to be very careful here. Let me talk with you for a moment about rulers and women. It says in chapter 31 of Proverbs and verse 3, "Do not give your strength to women, nor your ways to that which destroys kings." We have read all of the stories in these past years about the philandering of some of our presidents. We've had to watch the degrading of the office of the president because of that. Solomon was right when he said that such a lifestyle destroys a king. When we look to the Bible and we see King David violating his principles of purity in the relationship that he had with Bathsheba, what we don't often see is the chaos that this caused the nation later on in his life. David paid fourfold for his sin, and in the closing days of David's reign, when he should have been enjoying the prosperity that his wisdom had provided, he was fighting off the domestic battles of his own home because of what had happened to him in his relationship with Bathsheba. And his son Solomon, the human writer of many of the Proverbs, demonstrated this sinful human weakness in his life. The Bible tells us in 1 Kings chapter 11, verse 1, verses 3 and 4, that he loved many foreign women, as well as the daughter of Pharaoh, women of the Moabites and the Ammonites and the Edomites and the Sidonians and the Hittites. And he had 700 wives and 300 concubines, and his wives turned away his heart. For it was so when Solomon was old that his wives turned his heart after other gods, and his heart was not loyal to the Lord his God, as was the heart of his father David. I can only say, I say it carefully, that while some will argue that leaders do not have any responsibility to set the moral tone of the nation or of a city, that this runs cross current with the scripture. Leadership is nothing more than who we are and then what we do. I have discussions sometimes with my physicians where I go over this issue, and some of them say it doesn't matter how you live as long as you can govern in a good way. But we know better, don't we? Morality is important. And when we look to find people to represent us in the government process, one of the things we need to know a little bit about is what kind of people are they? Do they represent us well? And will they be good role models for our children as they're growing up, looking to leadership themselves? Those are the two most controversial, probably, so you can all kind of take a deep breath now and we'll go on with the rest of this message. Let me talk with you for a moment about rulers and wise counsel. Proverbs 15:22 says this, "Without counsel, plans go awry, but in the multitude of counselors, they are established." Proverbs 11:14 adds, "Where there is no counsel, the people fall, but in the multitude of counselors, there is safety." Proverbs 24:6 says, "For by wise counsel, you will wage your own war, and in a multitude of counselors, there is safety." And Proverbs 20:18 says, "Plans are established by counsel. By wise counsel, wage war." We need leaders who will not act unilaterally, but will get all the counsel they can get and act wisely. How important it is when deciding upon a leader to know what kind of people he gathers around himself, what kind of people he entrusts to be his counselors. Because through counsel, leadership is guaranteed. But when there is no counsel, we have only the wisdom of one person. And how many of you already know, as wise as you are, that sometimes you make wrong decisions? The safety comes in the multiplication of counselors who understand the truth. Let's talk for a minute about rulers and the weak and the poor. This is a very interesting proverb. Proverbs 28:15 says, "As a roaring lion and a raging bear, so is a wicked ruler over the poor people." And 29:14 says, "The king who judges the poor with truth His throne will be established forever. I think we ought to ask some questions about our leaders. How do they deal with the poor? How do they care for those who are not as fortunate as we may be? That's a good little checkpoint according to the book of Proverbs. How does the king deal with those who are poor? Let's talk about rulers and wickedness. This also comes from the book of Proverbs, chapter 11, verses 10 and 11. When it goes well with the righteous, the city rejoices, and when the wicked perish, there is jubilation. By the blessing of the upright, the city is exalted, but it is overthrown by the mouth of the wicked. Proverbs 20 and verse 8 says, a king who sits on the throne of judgment scatters all evil with his eyes. Get that picture clearly. That a righteous king can scatter evil by his very presence, by his persona, by his very eyes can he scatter evil. There is no more powerful tool in the hand of Almighty God than a righteous man who is doing the right thing. The Bible says that a ruler who is righteous can have an impact on his culture. Proverbs 25 verse 5 says, take away the wicked from before the king, and his throne will be established in righteousness. Let's talk for a moment about rulers and integrity. Now we're getting back into the controversial again. 17:7 says it this way, excellent speech is not becoming to a fool, much less lying lips to a prince. 29:4 says, the king establishes the land by justice, but he who receives bribes overthrows it. 29:12 says, if a ruler pays attention to lies, all of his servants become wicked. If ever there was a need for credibility and integrity in government, it's today. Thomas Jefferson once said, the whole art of government consists in being honest. And it's sad to say that this has been so violated over the years that honesty and political involvement almost seem like antonyms, almost seem like opposite, almost seems like to talk about somebody who is in the political realm and is honest is hard to understand and hard to explain. I'm happy to say that there are many in our own government who deal with issues honestly, but it is one of the most important ingredients for a leader in the world of business, in the world of government, and in the world of sports. Whatever world you're looking at, if you can find somebody who is honest, I've told people, if you can start with the truth, you've got some place to go. But if you can't start with the truth, you've got no place to go. So honesty and integrity is very important. When we look at our culture today, it's so interesting because we even have words that defy this. Who can put a spin on what happened? Who can embellish it to such a degree that it's favorable to the person they represent? Why not let us just let it be? Let your yea be yea and your nay be nay. Why do we have to spin it? And you know, it's not just in the political realm. Pastors and preachers and evangelists have been known to exaggerate sometimes when they talk about statistics. We have to be real careful we don't do that. I remember hearing about two pastors who were talking to one another, and they were trying to explain this, and one guy said, if I lie about my statistics, and you know that I'm lying about my statistics, and I know that you know that I'm lying about my statistics, isn't that like telling the truth? No. I don't think so. Honesty is discarded in our present age, isn't it? Pushed away like it was unimportant. People lie about the age of their children in order to get them by on half fare. High schools and colleges have to set up special programs to deal with the cheating factor. We have government by deceit, business by fraud, education by deception. And we're learning that a person who will lie in one instance cannot be trusted in another. There is never an excuse for deception. Honesty is always the best way. And for a Christian leader, for someone in government, honesty is not only the best policy, it's the only policy. So those are just a few little things from the book of Proverbs for us to look at when we think about, now, who do I want representing me in the government? But this is not a one-edged sword. This is a double-edged sword, because the Proverbs also tell us how we're to respond, not just how the rulers are to respond. We talk about that, but what are we to do? How are we to act? Let's talk about when we deal with authorities, what should our response be? And first of all, we should be truthful. It says in Proverbs 16:13 that righteous lips are the delight of the king, and they love him who speaks what is right. Now you probably wonder, how do I ever speak to the king? How do I ever speak to the government? You speak with your taxes, don't you? You speak with how you deal honestly with the things that have been entrusted to you. Ray Stedman, who is now with the Lord but was a wonderful pastor here on the West Coast for many years, confessed that he often struggled with the issue of taxes. He said, you have a right, of course, as everyone else does, to protest injustice and to correct abuse, but don't be forever grumbling about the taxes you have to pay. I've had to learn some lessons on this myself. He said, the first time I had to pay income tax was when he was first starting in the ministry, and he said his income was so low for such a long time he didn't have to pay any taxes. But gradually it caught up and he had to pay. And he said, I remember how I resented it. In fact, when I sent my tax form in, I addressed it to the Infernal Revenue Service. He said, they never answered, but they cashed my check. The next year I addressed it to the Eternal Revenue Service. But he said, I've repented from all those sins, and now I hope to pay my taxes cheerfully. The United States government has what they call a conscience fund for people who want to pay their debts to the government and remain anonymous. Some city governments have a similar fund. And I read recently about a city that had investigated some tax frauds and announced that several citizens were going to be indicted. They did not release the names of the citizens, but that week a number of people visited the city hall to straighten out their taxes, and more than half of them were not on the indictment list. So just a little bit of conscience and things get straightened out. We're to be truthful. As citizens, we're to be respectful. I need to talk about this for just a moment because I think sometimes as Christians, we violate this. We violate it because we're not in favor of the people who are over us in government. Please remember that these words were not written. They do not always apply to peaceful government. We're to be respectful of our rulers because of the office. 24, 21, and 22 says, my son, fear the Lord and the king. Do not associate with those given to change, for their calamity will rise suddenly, and who knows the ruin these two can bring. 16:15 says, in the light of the king's face is life, and his favor like a cloud of the latter rain. Justin Martyr lived in a time of great persecution, between 100 and 165, and the government was very corrupt. And one time he wrote in an open letter to those in authority over him these words, an open letter to the government. Listen to what he said. Everywhere we, more readily than all men, endeavor to pay to those appointed by you the taxes, both ordinary and extraordinary, as we have been taught by Jesus. We worship only God, but in other things we will gladly serve you, acknowledging you as kings and rulers of men, and praying that with your kingly power you may be found to possess also sound judgment. An open letter to the government. That ought to be the spirit of every Christian. Rather than railing, and we go through our list of jokes and all the things that we do to ridicule those who are in authority, we ought to find the common ground where we can obey in absolute submission and respect and declare our allegiance and our loyalty to the government, because Christians have throughout history been known to be the best citizens in any culture. We're to be patient, says the Word of God. 25:15 says, by long forbearance a ruler is persuaded, and a gentle tongue breaks a bone. Sometimes we try to get things changed. I'll tell you what, when you're trying to get things changed, or when you're trying to get things approved, you got to have patience. That's one of the great virtues of a Christian, to be patient. It doesn't happen overnight. You've got to wait. You've got to be patient and gently deal with the issues that come. The Bible says that when you're dealing with the government, patience is a very important virtue.
21: Yeah. And I'll tell you one thing, you will learn it if you haven't already. One of the first things I learned when I moved to California was patience. I never stood in so many lines in my life growing up in the little village of Cedarville, Ohio. But in San Diego, you stand in line to get into restaurants, to eat in restaurants, to pay your bill in a restaurant. It's all very interesting. And patience is a quality that the Bible speaks about a lot, and it's very important for us, as we've learned today. We will continue our discussion tomorrow on powering up the wise, and I want you to be with us as we conclude this discussion from the book of Proverbs. Men and women, when you study Proverbs, you study it with a pencil and a pad, and you write down the scriptures that speak about the same things, and you collect the Proverbs together. That's what we've done in this series, and we want you to be a part of it going forward in the month of August. Hey, have a great day, and I'll see you next time.

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1: Gary, I'm newly married, and my husband jokes about good-looking women in front of me. I'm offended, and I'm having serious jealousy issues.
2: Those would be normal feelings. Many men make comments about good-looking women. When a man is single, these comments are most often made to other men. However, not many women want to hear such comments from their husbands. In fact, I don't know any woman that would welcome such comments. So tell him that you find that offensive. Remind him that he's married and that you are not one of the boys. Give him a little slack. It takes a while to break old habits. But whatever you do, don't accept these comments as appropriate. You are newly married, and this is the time to set the record straight that such comments are not acceptable. This is a normal part of early marital adjustments.
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5: Jesus has purchased a marvelous inheritance for us. Through his death and resurrection, he's opened the way for us to be reconciled to God and to enjoy everlasting life. The will of God has been signed by the Father and sealed by the Son. But what's been signed and sealed still needs to be delivered. How can the will of God be delivered to us? The answer is by the Holy Spirit. Without the Holy Spirit, salvation would be a theoretical possibility, but no one would ever arrive in heaven. Without the Spirit, all that Jesus has done would be like a will that was never read, a gift that was never received, or an inheritance that was never enjoyed. So thank God for the Holy Spirit who takes what Jesus has accomplished and applies it to us.
4: Do you want to know the God of the Bible? Well, then come to openthebible.org.
6: 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Therefore, as God's a chosen people, holy and dearly loved, clothe yourselves with compassion, kindness, humility, gentleness, and patience. 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And over all these virtues, put on love, which binds them all together in perfect unity. Let the peace of Christ rule in your hearts, since as members of one body you were called to peace. And be thankful. Let the word of Christ dwell in you richly. And whatever you do, whether in word or deed, do it all in the name of the Lord Jesus, giving thanks to God the Father through him. From Colossians 3. 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

0: Welcome to Know the Truth with Philip DeCourcy, Senior Pastor of Kindred Community Church in Anaheim Hills, California. I'm Wayne Shepherd, your host. 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
1: Well, take your Bible and turn to Genesis chapter 39. We're in a series, if you're visiting with us, called Profiles in Courage. And we're looking at some biblical characters, men in particular, who showed some chutzpah, who showed courage, who stood up rather than kneel to the culture. We have looked at several of those. We looked at Elijah and the courage to take sides. We looked at Joshua and the courage to step up. We looked at Nehemiah and the courage to keep going. And this morning we're going to look at Joseph and the courage to say no. To say no to sexual temptation. To say no to a culture that seeks to seduce the man of God. So follow along. We'll take some time to read God's word, beginning at verse 7. In fact, breaking into the last few words of verse 6, Genesis 39. Now Joseph was handsome in form and appearance. And it came to pass after these things that his master's wife cast longing eyes on Joseph. And she said, lie with me. But he refused and said to his master's wife, look, my master does not know what it is with me in the house, and he has committed all that he has to my hand. There is no one greater in this house than I, nor has he kept back anything from me but you, because you are his wife. How then can I do this great wickedness and sin against God? So it was, as she spoke to Joseph day by day, that he did not heed her to lie with her or to be with her. But it happened about this time, when Joseph went into the house to do his work, and none of the men of the house was inside, that she caught him by his garment, saying, lie with me. But he left his garment in her hand and fled and ran outside. And so it was, when she saw that he had left his garment in her hand and fled outside, that she called to the men of her house and spoke to them, saying, see, he has brought into us a Hebrew to mock us. He came into me to lie with me, and I cried out with a loud voice. And it happened when he heard that I lifted my voice and cried out, that he left his garment with me and fled and went outside. So she kept his garment with her until his master came home. Then she spoke to him with words like these, saying, the Hebrew servant whom you brought to us came in to me to mock me. So it happened, as I lifted my voice and cried out, that he left his garment with me and fled outside. So it was, when his master heard the words which his wife spoke to him, saying, your servant did to me after this manner, that his anger was aroused. Then Joseph's master took him and put him in the prison, a place where the king's prisoners were confined, and he was there in the prison. But the Lord was with Joseph and showed him mercy. So reads God's word. I want to speak this morning in a message I've entitled Indecent Proposal, from Genesis 39, 7 to 20. A couple of years back, I was standing in the Colosseum in Rome. June and I were there on a missions trip, and Fred Whitman, the missionary we were working with, was giving us a wonderful tour of the beautiful and intriguing city of Rome. And we spent an afternoon in the Colosseum. And while I was there, I tried to imagine the historic moment that ended the gladiatorial games in Rome. The story centers on a monk in the 4th century who felt called by God to go to Rome. And so he left his kind of cloistered surroundings. Telemachus was his name. And he gets to Rome and he's intrigued by the sights and the sounds and the sins of the great city. And one particular day, he follows the crowd as it enters the Colosseum. And inside, he's shocked by what he sees, the bloodletting and the bloodlust, the reenactment of historic Roman victories, the gladiatorial contests, the crowds deciding who lives and who dies. And he was so bothered by it, so offended by it, so moved by it that he jumps the railing. And he inserts himself into the middle of a gladiatorial contest. Then the gladiators immediately kind of step back, shocked that this monk standing between them. For a moment, no one knew what to do, but after a while, the crowd begins to get angry. Telemachus has told the gladiators, in the name of Jesus, forbear. Cease, desist, stop. But as the crowd gets angry, the message is clear to the gladiator to run his sword through the stomach of Telemachus, and that's what he does. And the monk falls to the ground with his life draining from him. Again, the words that he had said moments ago are his dying words. In the name of Jesus, forbear. Stop. Cease. He perishes there. And in a holy moment, in an historic moment, some people begin to filter out of the Colosseum. There's two perspectives on this incident historically. Some say that that day the Colosseum emptied and that was the end of the gladiatorial games. Others say within a short period of time, the emperor did ban the gladiatorial games. This man's death had brought a moment of realism and reflection on the part of the empire. But here's the point I want to take from the story in our series, Profiles in Courage. As we think of Telemachus, it takes courage to say no. In Christ's name, forbear. It takes courage to shout stop. It takes courage to do what is right. It takes courage to refuse to participate in the prevailing pleasures of the culture. It takes courage to expose and oppose sin in society. And in our present series, Profiles in Courage, I want to challenge you as a body of men and as a body of brothers to such courage, to such resoluteness and bravery. Because courage is central and pivotal to our manhood and our life in Jesus Christ as disciples. Remember what God said to Joshua? Be strong and courageous. Remember what Paul said to the Corinthians? Be strong, act like man. God and his apostles and his prophets expect courage on the part of man. And in terms of finding courage to say no, shout stop, do the right thing, is there any greater challenge that a man faces today than to have the courage to say no, shout stop in the face of sexual temptation? Because ours is a society that oozes sexuality from its very pores. Ours is a culture that criticizes morality, censors decency, celebrates fornication, consumes pornography, condones adultery, and commands sexual expression every which way. Ours is an over-sexualized society. Day in and day out, the Christian man is bombarded with sexual pictures, propaganda, and peer pressure. Let me quote Kevin DeYoung in his book, Whole in Our Holiness. This about summarizes the context in which you and I operate and live out our lives in Christ. The world is no friend to us in our fight for sexual purity. Can I get an amen? That's where we're at. The world is no friend to us in our fight for sexual purity. We daily inhale sexual error, are bombarded with sexual images, are made to believe sexuality defines who we are. Sex sells. And even Christians who wait until marriage and confess their struggles to accountability partners are adept at buying the world's sexual wares through the internet, at the ticket counter, in the mall, by a thousand other means. Sexual immorality is everywhere to see, and few of us with the mind of Christ are bothering to close our eyes. In fact, I think this is a true statement. You and I are not only living in a world that sells pornography. You and I are living in a world that's pornographic. Our entertainment is pornographic. Our dress styles, especially in Southern California, pornographic. Our music videos and halftime shows at NFL national football games, pornographic. Our humanity departments in our universities, pornographic. Our laws, pornographic. That's where we're at. That's the challenge that you and I face. And it's going to take courage to stay pure. It's going to take courage to show moral fidelity. This is real and it's raw. I like the story Philip Graham Ryken tells of a little girl in his church in Philadelphia who was caught with her hand in the cookie jar. She confessed to her mother, quote, "Sometimes the devil tempts me, and at other times he tempts me real good." And I think when it comes to sexual sin and compromise, the devil tempts the Christian man real good. And that's why I want to reinforce our need to stay pure, to fight the good fight in terms of our sexual fidelity. Listen to Paul as he writes to the Corinthians in chapter 6, verse 18, "Flee sexual immorality. Every sin that a man does is outside the body, but he who commits sexual immorality sins against his own body. Or do you not know that your body is the temple of the Holy Spirit, who is in you, whom you have from God, and you are not your own, for you are bought at a price. Therefore, glorify God in your body and in your spirit, which is God's." One other passage before we go to the passage we want to consider in depth. 1 Thessalonians 4, verses 3 through 8. "For this is the will of God, your sanctification, that you should abstain from sexual immorality, that each of you should know how to possess his own body in sanctification and honor, not in passion of lust, like the Gentiles who do not know God, that no one should take advantage of or defraud his brother in this matter, because the Lord is the avenger of all such, as we are forewarned and have testified to you. For God did not call us to uncleanness, but to holiness." Guys, the world calls us to uncleanness. God calls us to holiness. We're to flee sexual immorality. Do you realize that the first sexual revolution was carried out by the Christians in the first century? That was the sexual revolution going in the right direction. Christianity taught men to restrain themselves. That was unheard of in the culture. Christianity taught and commended and commanded mutuality between a husband and a wife, unheard of in the culture. Christianity preached consent in the sexual act, unheard of in the culture. If you study the ethics of the New Testament, the very passages that we have read that seem so normal to us was so radical then. The first sexual revolution came through the church, where purity was taught, and a woman's dignity was protected, and the sanctity of marriage was treasured. And men were told to possess their bodies in honor and to deal with their wives with sensitivity, and to guard their hearts and watch their eyes. So let's come to Genesis 39 and the story of Joseph displaying moral courage in refusing the sexual advances of his boss's wife. This is a great story. It's a challenging story. As one writer said, it wasn't easy for Joseph to resist as a man, and it was not safe for Joseph to resist as a slave. That's a good little statement that just helps us quickly kind of enter into the drama and the emotion of the moment. When he says no, that wasn't easy as a man. When he said no to her, that wasn't safe as a slave. All of that took courage. All of that took bravery. Now, we're just going to jump in to Genesis 39. If I'm kind of to pull the camera lens back a little bit, you know that the big arc of the Joseph story is that God uses Joseph's suffering to keep his covenant with Abraham and Isaac and Jacob, that a great nation would come from Abraham that would bless the world. And God uses the jealousy and the betrayal of Joseph's brothers towards him to send him down to Egypt. He goes from the pit to the prison to the palace, and he becomes a means of saving Abraham's seed. In fact, he says that to his brothers later on in Genesis 45, verse 7. You know what? God sent me ahead to preserve Jacob's family. He'll reflect on the fact in Genesis 50, 20, that what you meant for evil, God meant for good. So in a sense, the arc or the big picture of the Joseph story is that God's will and redemptive plan promised through Abraham is still on track. In fact, I heard an outstanding message by D.A. Carson over at Cal Baptist a few years ago on this very passage on Joseph's temptation. And he finished his message with this line that I've never forgot. It's going to strike you as soon as you hear it. He said this: eventually Jesus was born because Joseph kept his zipper up. It's a striking statement, and he's playing into that, that the Joseph story is part of the unfolding of redemption's plan. And the promises that God has made through Abraham and the covenant he made. Jesus was born because Joseph kept his zipper up. That's the big picture, but we're going to narrow now down into an episode within the story, and it's Joseph's temptation and his ability to say no. If you're taking notes, I've got four thoughts: the test, the time, the temptation, the travesty. Let's look at the test. Now, this is going to take us actually out of the text. I'm going to take you to a text outside the text, related to the text, that will allow us to come back with a greater understanding into the text. And what I'm thinking of here is Psalm 105, verses 16 to 22. And what you have in Psalm 105 is a divine commentary on the Joseph story. It's kind of a summary, a Reader's Digest version of chapters 37 through to 50 in the book of Genesis. Listen to what the psalmist says. Moreover, he called for a famine in the land. He destroyed all the provision of bread. He sent a man before them, Joseph, who was sold as a slave. They hurt his feet in fetters. He was led in irons. And this is the verse 19. Until the time that his word came to pass, the word of the Lord tested him. That's where I get my first thought. What's going on in Genesis 39 is a test from God before it is a temptation from Satan. And I just think we need to get that perspective. I like the way the NIV translates that verse regarding Joseph, that he was kept in fetters, he was imprisoned, till the word of the Lord proved him true. This episode in Joseph's life, like the whole story of his sojourn into Egypt, it's a test. The soil of Egypt was proving ground to this man's life and leadership qualities. And I don't want you to miss that. Before this was a temptation from below, it was a test from above. You see, in temptation, Satan seeks to disapprove us, but God seeks to prove us. In temptation, Satan seeks to bring us down, while God's testing seeks to build us up. In fact, over in James chapter 1, the same Greek word is used both for testing sent from heaven and temptation that emerges from hell. Look at verse 12 of James 1. Blessed is the man who endures temptation. For when he has been approved, he will receive the crown of life which the Lord has promised to those who love him. Let no one say when he is tempted, I am tempted by God, for God cannot tempt anyone by evil. Same Greek word. It's used in verse 12 of a test, a trial that a Christian is put through to strengthen him, to temper him, to shape his character, and it's used for something that the devil sets before a man to draw him away and bring him down. So I just want you to see back here in Genesis 39, the details and the elements of this temptation. But in the big picture, God's using a temptation that's sponsored by hell to test his servant, to allow him to prove himself true. You know, when I worked in industry before the pastorate, I worked in an aerospace company in Belfast called Short Brothers, and it was right beside the great shipbuilding factory called Harland and Wolff, where the Titanic was built. And sometimes we would see the great ships that were still being built there head out into Belfast Lock and out into the Irish Sea for what was known as what? Sea trials. Now, what was the purpose of the sea trial? Was it to disapprove the product of Harland and Wolff, or was it to approve the product of Harland and Wolff? Well, it was to approve it. It was to test the engine. It was to make sure that the ship was seaworthy, that everything was functioning. The purpose of the trial was a good purpose, to highlight the workmanship of the employees of that great shipyard. And the same with you and me. Before Joseph takes on a role of leadership and savior, his integrity must be proven. His life must be tested.
0: 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I'm Wayne Shepherd. Join us again tomorrow as Philip DeCourcy continues Joseph's story. We'll be learning how to withstand temptation Thursday, right here on Know the Truth. Today's program was produced and sponsored by Know the Truth Incorporated. Jesus said, "You shall know the truth, and the truth shall make you free."

0: Some people were angry when a slave girl was set free. Hi, I'm Rob West with your Faith and Finance Minute. In Acts 16, Paul encountered a girl enslaved by both a spirit and by men who used her fortune-telling to make money. Luke says she brought her owners much gain. But when Paul cast the spirit out of her, her masters didn't celebrate her freedom. They saw only a lost income stream. Their hope of gain was gone, so they dragged Paul and Silas before the authorities. That moment exposes the danger of greed. It blinds us to people and sees only profit. Faithful stewardship refuses gain built on exploitation and remembers that every person is made in God's image. 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
1: With SRN News, I'm Rich Thomason in Washington. Michigan's Democratic U.S. Senate primary, it's a real cliffhanger. Leftist Abdul El-Sayed leads the establishment candidate, Congresswoman Haley Stevens, by a razor-thin margin, 48.6% to 47.3%, with more than 95% of the votes counted. The polls and the pundits predicted El-Sayed would run away with the race. In other contests, Democratic Congressman Wesley Bell defeating former squad member Cori Bush, that in the Missouri primary. And Trump-endorsed Ty Masterson has won the GOP gubernatorial nomination in Kansas. President Trump is predicting that it won't be long now. He expects a deal with Iran on the Strait of Hormuz to come either later today or perhaps tomorrow. The Ukraine-Russia war drags on, with the latest Russian missile barrage on Kiev killing at least 17 people, wounding scores more.
2: Ukraine's President Volodymyr Zelensky says Russia's overnight strikes mainly targeted warehouses belonging to civilian businesses, as well as infrastructure and a railway station, hitting strikes that he describes as having no connection to the war, including a brewing company, building material warehouses, and civilian logistics facilities. The attacks are the latest in a series of large-scale Russian ballistic missile strikes that have become near routine this summer. The intensified barrages are exploiting Ukraine's critical shortage of interceptor missiles. I'm Charles Villatesma.
1: Police are holding a man who was allegedly scoping out President Trump's Los Angeles County golf course ahead of Mr. Trump's planned visit. The L.A. County Sheriff's Department says the man was taking photos and video, had a 16-round magazine with ammo in his pocket. They say they recovered a loaded pistol in his car. The Dow futures up 231 points. NASDAQ futures ahead 55 points. This is SRN News. A Georgia pastor is fighting back.
3: Alliance Defending Freedom is backing Georgia pastor Gotti Humans after his Sweet Onion Christian Learning Center, which provides optional free off-campus religious instructions to students at Vidalia High School, was dropped from the Vidalia City Schools because of a Facebook post Humans made criticizing a tax increase. ADF says Pastor Humans is being denied his First Amendment rights to free expression. I'm Bill Alexander.
1: The Christian Post reports the Justice Department is investigating an Oklahoma City's denial of a rezoning request. It would have allowed construction of a mosque. In January, the Broken Arrow City Council rejected a proposed 15-acre retail center and mosque following hours of public comments from residents in the largest suburb of Tulsa. The DOJ requesting extensive documents and information from the city within 30 days has also invited city officials to submit any additional relevant materials. SRN News. Employers are still hiring, albeit at a marginally slower pace.
4: U.S. job openings fell slightly in June, but the labor market continued to show resilience in the face of an economic shock from the fighting in Iran. The Labor Department says that employers posted 7.36 million vacancies in June, down from 7.5 million in May, but still in line with expectations. Layoffs were little changed at 1.8 million. Openings rose at warehouse, transportation, and utility companies, and at federal government agencies. Openings dropped at wholesalers and manufacturers of non-durable goods. I'm Lisa Dwyer.
1: Lawyers for a man accused with damaging the reflecting pool in Washington, D.C., says the Justice Department knew or should have known for weeks that the case was flawed. U.S. Attorney for D.C., Jeanine Pirro, has moved to dismiss the indictment against David Hearn. More details, srnnews.com.
5: KJOL thanks Dr. Chuck Alexander, orthodontics for children and adults at 1801 East Pavilion Place in Montrose, an underwriting business partner. National Democrats expanding their targets in Colorado's congressional races, adding the 3rd and 4th districts to their list of competitive contests. The Colorado Sun says the move signals a broader effort to challenge Republican incumbents in all 4 GOP-held House seats this fall. Another food recall, Botticelli Foods recalling a batch of Better Goods pistachio nut butter for potential salmonella contamination. Mesa County Public Health says the product is sold at Walmart stores. Grand Junction City Council considering a November ballot measure to help fund repairs at the Orchard Mesa Pool, estimated project costs topping $11 million. Sheep are going to work in Fruta to help reduce wildfire danger, the city using targeted grazing along the Big Salt Wash Trail. Daily Sentinel says the animals clear dry grass and invasive plants that can fuel fast-moving fires during the region's dry conditions. I'm Libby Pelletier in the News Center.
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8: 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Western Slope weather today from Grand Junction and Delta, sunny and hot, highs around 101. Thursday, 102, Friday, 104. For Montrose, today, sunny and 96, Thursday, 97, and on Friday, 99. Right now in Grand Junction, it is 63, 61 in Montrose, Delta at 60, Rifle 59, Fruta 64, 61 in Paonia, Cedar Ridge 64, and in Meeker, it's 47.
9: Hello, this is Pastor Travis Schroeder of Bethel Assembly of God in Grand Junction. Today's good news verse is Proverbs 3, 5, and 6. Trust in the Lord with all your heart and lean not on your own understanding. In all your ways, acknowledge him, and he will make your path straight. That's today's good news verse from Proverbs 3, 5, and 6. Here

What we know as believers in Jesus, life isn't always smooth, is it? It's not without struggles and challenges. There are times of sadness, moments of anxiousness. Sometimes we get frustrated or angry. It doesn't always feel good. But what does always feel good is being loved by Him so much. We don't deserve it. We don't earn it. Lord, it feels good to be loved by You. Here's Toby Mack on KJOL.

There's Lauren Daigle here on KJOL, local Christian radio. Well, the month of August brings the annual Palisade Peach Festival to Western Colorado. We are just over 2 weeks away from the event. My guest today on Accent is Grand Valley radio and TV icon Dixie Burmeister, who, as always, has the peachy details. That's coming up at 6:30. Right now, Zariah Zachary on KJOL, where you hear the light.

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0: It's the Presence Music Band. Sometimes the miracle isn't found in the healing, it's found in the hurt. This is Morning Light on KJOL. I'm Zane Matthews. Coming up, Corey Asbury with Sparrows. I've got the latest from Colton Dixon and Kane with Rise Up. And your Western SOAP forecast today for Grand Junction and Delta, sunny and hot, highs around 101, Thursday 102, and Friday 104. Looks like we might get some relief next week. Montrose today, sunny and 96, Thursday 97, and Friday a high of 99.
1: With SRN News, I'm Rich Thomason in Washington. Seems the polls, the pundits, and much of the media missed the mark. They had predicted a big win for leftist Abdul El-Sayed in Michigan's Democratic U.S. Senate primary. Instead, he leads establishment candidate Haley Stevens by less than 2 points, a razor-close contest. Mike Rogers is the GOP nominee for U.S. Senate in Michigan. Elsewhere, former Salem talker Chris DeGaulle has won the Republican congressional primary in Missouri's solidly blue 6th congressional district. President Trump says that a deal on the Strait of Hormuz, a deal with Iran, could come as early as today or perhaps tomorrow. A man who was arrested at the president's L.A. area golf course, pleading not guilty to all charges, including a couple of felony counts. Watching Wall Street, the Dow futures are up 218 points, while the Nasdaq futures are ahead 47. More details, srnnews.com.
2: Grand Junction city leaders considering a November ballot measure to help fund repairs at the Orchard Mesa pool. Daily Sentinel says most council members support letting voters decide on a temporary sales tax increase, with estimated project costs topping $11 million. A federal judge has dismissed the Trump administration's lawsuit seeking Colorado voter records. The court ruled the Justice Department did not justify access to unredacted voter data. Secretary of State Jenna Griswold says the decision protects voters' private information. A Utah company says new cloud seeding technology added billions of gallons of water during the past winter. Scientists say the approach shows promise, but they have their doubts. Telling the Colorado Sun more research is needed to prove it can reliably boost water supplies across the drought-stricken West. I'm Libby Pelletier in the News Center.
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0: And today my guest is Dixie Burmeister, here to talk about the Palisade Peach Festival coming up August 21st and 22nd in Palisade. But before that is Palisade Peach Days, Dixie, and this is what, the third year for Palisade Peach Days.
4: They start the 13th of August on a Thursday with the ice cream social and street dance and the tug of war by the police and fire department. And then on that Saturday, the 15th, is the time for the 5K, 10K, and the Peach Parade, and the theme because 8/15/26, that's the postmark day, you would be able to get a postmark done that day, and that is the 8th month, the

0: 15th day of August in the 26th year. And so they have a theme built around that and a lot of history because we are celebrating Colorado's 150. There's the run that day, the parade, and the Lions Club pancake breakfast. And then the Sunday market, it's on that Sunday, then the 16th. And then a lot of the locals in Palisade all are throwing some special little evenings and times throughout building up to the Palisade Peach Festival.
1: So what we're telling people is that the week before the Palisade Peach Festival is you have the Palisade Peach Days with the parade.
0: Yes.
1: You've got the 5 and 10K. You've got the pancake breakfast. And then just some little extra things are going on during the course of the week.
0: Yeah, you're getting in the mood. And we do have a lot to celebrate because we have a bumper crop. We were very fortunate. The freeze didn't get us. And so the peaches may be a little bit smaller, but I'll tell you what, they are so good.
1: Dixie, where can folks learn more about Palisade Peach Days and the Palisade Peach Festival?
0: PalisadePeachFest.com.
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There's Kate Thompson and Provider here on KJOL. Well, just this reminder, Ryan Stevenson coming to Grand Junction. That's going to be on August the 26th, a Wednesday evening at the church at 7th and Grand. 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Ryan Stevenson does songs like Eye of the Storm, No Matter What, Just As You Are, Amadeo. Most recently, he did the song Preach with Matt Hammett. And he's going to be in concert at the church at 7th and Grand on August the 26th, the concert hosted by Anchor Church. Again, we've got the information and a link at kjol.org. Now here's the latest from Colton Dixon, In Spite of Me, on local Christian radio KJOL. They say no.

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1: Sometime people ask me this question, who are the people that influenced your life? Of course, my response, my mother. But then, George Werber happened to be one of those individuals that had huge influence on my life. It was 1966. I first saw him in Bangalore, India. In one of the statements, he said, "The Holy Ghost give a holy go." That statement remains true. If we truly are possessed and filled with the Holy Spirit and care for the things of Christ, we are compelled and motivated, energized to go to people here, there, everywhere, to tell them about Christ.
0: KP's book, Revolution in World Missions, yours free at gfaminute.org.
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4: The Bible quiz coming up here at about 7:20. We're going to be in Daniel chapter 6. It's Daniel in the lion's den. And when we last left Daniel, he had been thrown into the den. The den is sealed shut. There is no escaping the lions, and they are hungry lions. Aren't lions always hungry? But Daniel is not alone in the den of lions. And it's not just the lions. We'll take a closer look, and our prize today is going to come from Rocky Mountain Pantry in Delta. Right now, Sheely, it's My Father's House on KJOL, where you hear the light.

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1: SRN News, I'm Rich Thomason in Washington. As the vote counting goes on in Michigan, the Democratic U.S. Senate primary remains razor close. More than 95% of the vote is in.
2: We knew that this was going to be a close race, and that's exactly what we've got.
3: You're listening to Michigan Congresswoman Haley Stevens after primary voters deliver a nail-biting finish in the Abdul El-Sayed Stevens Senate battle. A close race, not the 10-point lead polls predicted for an El-Sayed win. Votes still being counted in the wee hours.
4: Turns out it takes a long time to count some votes in Michigan.
3: Laura Winters reporting.
1: Former Salem Radio Network talk show host Chris DeGaulle won the Republican primary for Congress in Missouri's 6th Congressional District, beating four opponents. DeGaulle is favored to win in November in the heavily Republican Missouri district. President Trump suggesting you stick a fork in the Democratic Party with leftist radicals in the driver's seat. He says it's done.
5: I think they should have a new party, the Communists of America, and it will do well. It'll get about 10% of the vote.
1: Mr. Trump also talking about the Iran standoff, expecting a deal on the Strait of Hormuz to be reached either later today or tomorrow. The president says the Iranians know he was serious about striking a crushing blow in the absence of more talks and ultimately an agreement.
5: They saw it happening. They saw all the goods being loaded. They saw everything. They knew exactly what was happening. And I think they'd be very smart to make a deal. We'll see what happens.
1: GOP Senator Susan Collins says she's a no vote on Attorney General nominee Todd Blanche, jeopardizing his confirmation in the U.S. Senate. The Dow futures up 257 points. NASDAQ futures ahead 71 points. This is SRN News. Baptist Press is reporting that Russia is kidnapping children from Ukraine.
6: And they've been doing it since 2014 when Russia annexed Crimea. Save Ukraine is calling it pure human trafficking, with some boys being forced to join the Russian army and some girls forced into prostitution. Part of it is to promote the so-called Russification of children to alleviate a decreasing birth rate in Russia, where there were nearly 400 abortions for every 1,000 live births in 2020. I'm Bill Alexander.
1: LifeSite News reporting that Planned Parenthood will close three of its facilities in Michigan. Planned Parenthood of Michigan says that the closures have been driven by $5.6 million in uncompensated and undercompensated care. The three facilities did not perform abortions at their facilities, though they did refer for dangerous chemical abortion drugs. LifeSite News says the closure of these facilities further shows that abortion is a moneymaker for Planned Parenthood. This is SRN News. Jalapenos off the menu at Chipotle Mexican Grill.
7: Jalapenos could potentially be tied to a salmonella outbreak. The Minnesota Department of Health confirmed an outbreak there is tied to several Mexican-style quick-service restaurants, and jalapenos are the suspected source. Officials identified 110 cases in Minnesota, with Chipotle involved in most. Chipotle says it pulled the jalapenos out of an abundance of caution and replaced them with products from a different grower in all locations. Symptoms of salmonella poisoning include diarrhea, fever, severe vomiting, dehydration, and stomach cramps. But infections can be more severe in young children, older adults, and people with weakened immune systems. I'm Ed Donahue.
1: SpaceX reporting a smaller loss than Wall Street had been expecting, along with a surge in revenue in its first quarterly report as a publicly traded company. More details, SRNNews.com.
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9: A wrongful death lawsuit over a 2025 Mesa County homicide is moving forward. The husband of Monica Phillips claims Mesa County and multiple agencies failed to prevent their son, Zeth Phillips, escape from community corrections before the fatal stabbing. Defendants deny responsibility. The Daily Sentinel says the criminal case remains pending. A Montrose man originally charged with vehicular homicide in the deaths of two women and serious injuries of a third in a Highway 550 construction zone crash in June of 2024 has reached a plea agreement. The Montrose Press says Isaac Snell pleaded guilty yesterday to misdemeanor charges of careless driving causing death and careless driving causing injury, all three carrying up to 10 days in jail and fines. Sentencing set for October 21st. Wildfire smoke prompting air quality advisories across the state. Smoke from fires outside Colorado expected to linger into tomorrow. I'm Libby Pelletier in the News Center.
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13: Good morning, Zane Matthews with your midweek morning light on KJOL. Great Christian music and the Word of God to start the day. Coming up, I've got Crowder in the house, Ryan Stevenson and Matt Hammett do preach, Big Daddy Weave, I've Just Seen Too Much, and the Bible Quiz at 7:20, and the prize today from Rocky Mountain Pantry in Delta. Western slope weather today for Grand Junction and Delta, sunny and hot, highs around 101, Thursday 102, and Friday 104. For Montrose today, sunny and 96, Thursday 97, and Friday 99. Right now in Grand Junction, it is 61, 59 in Delta, Rifle 57, 58 in Fruta, Paonia at 59, Cedar Edge 61, and in Meeker, it's 49.
14: Hello, this is Pastor Travis Schroeder of Bethel Assembly of God in Grand Junction. Today's good news verse is Proverbs 3, 5, and 6. Trust in the Lord with all your heart and lean not on your own understanding. In all your ways, acknowledge Him and He will make your path straight. That's today's good news verse from Proverbs 3, 5, and 6.

I just mentioned a bit ago, Ryan Stevenson coming to Grand Junction in concert on the 26th of August, the church at 7th and Grand. We've got the information on our website at kjol.org. Here's his duet with Matt Hammett. This is Preach on KJOL, where you hear the light.

There's Ryan Stevenson and Matt Hammett here on KJOL. Well, the Bible quiz coming up next. We are in Daniel chapter 6, and Daniel has just spent the night in a den of lions. And I know that he trusted God, right? But he was human. Do you think it's possible that he had just maybe a little bit of fear going into the den, imagining what it would feel like to have the teeth of a lion digging in, ripping his flesh from his bones? But who knows? Maybe not. Maybe he didn't have those thoughts, but I think that I would. Even if he did, it was probably short-lived because Daniel was not alone in the den of lions. The prize today from Rocky Mountain Pantry and Delta, the Bible quiz coming up right after Andrew Aaron Zeller, Everything That Has Breath, here on KJOL. When you

right, it's time for the Bible quiz here on KJOL. The prize today from Rocky Mountain Pantry in Delta. And I sure hope we can get a winner today. We are in Daniel 6. Daniel's in the lion's den. The den is sealed shut. There's no escaping the lions. The A-team's not coming in for a dramatic rescue, nor is it necessary. First thing in the morning, the king comes to the den. And, of course, the king was so distressed because he had to throw Daniel into the lion's den. And so the king comes to the mouth of the den. He calls out to Daniel, "Daniel, oh, Daniel, servant of the living God, has your God, whom you serve continually, been able to rescue you from the lions?" Well, much to the king's surprise and delight, he heard Daniel's voice. And Daniel said, "O king, live forever." And our question from verse 22, "My God sent his what?" That's the question. What did God send to Daniel in the lion's den? 254-5555 is the number to call, or you can text your answer to 995-5565. That's 995-KJOL, and our prize today from Rocky Mountain Pantry in Delta.

It's Big Daddy Weave. I've just seen too much here on KJOL. Well, we did get a winner today. I'm so happy about that. Congratulations to Janine up in Cedar Ridge. Texted in the answer, got it, and won the prize today from Rocky Mountain Pantry in Delta. So Daniel survives the night in the lion's den. He tells the king, "My God sent his angel." That's the answer. "My God sent his angel, and he shut the mouth of the lions. They have not hurt me because I was found innocent in his sight. Nor have I done any wrong before you, O king." One thing that strikes me about Daniel's response here, he doesn't sound angry or bitter or vengeful. He was respectful to the king in spite of the situation, in which it would have been very easy for Daniel to be spiteful for having been thrown to the lions. But no, Daniel chose the high road. And the important thing was that he remained faithful to God. His trust did not waver. And even in the midst of those dire circumstances, Daniel did not sway from who he was as a man of God. And tomorrow on the Bible quiz, a little bit more on that particular aspect of the story. Back to music now. It's Casting Crowns on KJOL. I could stay.

0: It's not because I'm worthy. It's all because of mercy. That's Casting Crowns here on KJOL. Ephesians 2, 4 to 6. Listen to this amazing verse. But God, being rich in mercy, because of the great love with which he loved us, even when we were dead in our trespasses, made us alive together with Christ. By grace you have been saved, and raised us up with him, and seated us with him in the heavenly places in Christ Jesus. This is Morning Light. I'm Zane Matthews. Thank you for being here today. Coming up, I've got music from Mac Brock, Time and Time Again, Jeremy Camp's Revival, and Matt Redman, We Praise You. Western Slope weather today for Grand Junction and Delta, sunny and hot, a high of 101, Thursday 102, Friday 104, and in Montrose today, sunny and 96, 97 tomorrow, and Friday's high 99.
1: 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For the Colson Center, I'm John Stone Street. If free or subsidized groceries sound like a great idea, it's not. According to Eric Patterson, president of the Victims of Communism Museum and Memorial Foundation, a new project by New York Mayor Zoran Mondani reveals just what is ultimately wrong with democratic socialism. Here's Dr. Patterson.
2: New York's mayor, self-proclaimed democratic socialist Zoran Mamdani, promised low-cost groceries, subsidized rent, free public transportation, an army of new social workers, and other freebies as a candidate. This summer, the public is carefully eyeing his plan to impose big-box, state-funded grocery stores across New York. How should we evaluate all of this? The place to begin is with our fundamental principles of stewardship and accountability. Just last week, a group of small businesses, many of whom are immigrants to the United States, sued Mayor Mamdani over his grocery store plan. Why? Because New York is home to over 13,000 neighborhood grocery stores, known as bodegas. These independent mom-and-pop grocers operate across the entirety of New York. They fear that subsidized state-run grocery stores will drive them out of business. For example, Mamdani's plan calls for a state-run mega grocery store in a neighborhood where there are five family businesses within a two-block radius. How can they compete when Mamdani plans to subsidize groceries by 30%? To be clear, taxpayers will fund the building of Mamdani's superstores. Taxpayers will also subsidize cheap groceries at Mamdani's superstores. Ensuring that people have access to food is an important common good. Civil government does have a role to play to ensure a baseline of public safety and the rule of law so that basic necessities are available.

0: And it is true that we've seen inflation, and so we should be concerned about costs. But one has to wonder if all these freebies are about common good stewardship, or are they a campaign ploy to buy votes for the next election? We ought to begin by thinking about elements of stewardship, meaning cultivating common good approaches that are efficient, effective, accountable, and sustainable. We ought to also think about whether this or that government policy is in line with the basic American principle of limited government and the idea of sphere sovereignty. When it comes to effectiveness, there is no evidence that state-run grocery stores will cause a real rise in employment or better the lives of average citizens. Government intervention usually results in bureaucracies and bureaucratic procedures. Think about your most recent experience at the DMV. New York is an expensive place, but it is the ingenuity and competition between countless small, medium, and large businesses that innovates to provide for most New Yorkers' needs. The bodegas are the epitome of stewardship because they must count their costs every day. They are accountable to their customers and to market conditions. They provide a valuable service and demonstrate American pluck and determination. Only time will tell if they can withstand an attack by big government.
1: That was Eric Patterson, president of the Victims of Communism Museum and Memorial Foundation. 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And for more resources or to share this commentary with others, go to colsoncenter.org/radio.
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There's Jason Gray, Bring It All, here on KJOO. And that means whatever you have, bring it to Jesus. Even if it's flawed, whatever you have, lay it at His feet. He will use it for His glory if you will surrender to Him. 2 Corinthians 12:9 says, "My grace is sufficient for thee, for my power is made perfect in weakness." And so even if you think it's a fault, you think it's a weakness, I'm not worthy, I can't do this. The weaker we are, the greater He is. My grace is sufficient for thee, for my power is made perfect in weakness. And Paul said, "Most gladly, therefore, will I rather glory in my weakness." And as Jason says in that song, bring it all. Now here's Jeremy Camp and Revival on local Christian radio, KJOL.

0: Open the Bible with Colin Smith.
1: Jesus has purchased a marvelous inheritance for us. Through his death and resurrection, he's opened the way for us to be reconciled to God and to enjoy everlasting life. The will of God has been signed by the Father and sealed by the Son. But what's been signed and sealed still needs to be delivered. How can the will of God be delivered to us? The answer is by the Holy Spirit. Without the Holy Spirit, salvation would be a theoretical possibility, but no one would ever arrive in heaven. Without the Spirit, all that Jesus has done would be like a will that was never read, a gift that was never received, or an inheritance that was never enjoyed. So thank God for the Holy Spirit who takes what Jesus has accomplished and applies it to us.
0: Do you want to know the God of the Bible? Well, then come to OpenTheBible.org.
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6: We were talking earlier about God's mercy and grace, and I'm so thankful for that because I know I don't deserve it. I'm far from perfect. I'm flawed. I have regrets in my life. But his mercy and grace is greater. Romans 5:20 says the law was brought in so that the trespass might increase. But where sin increased, grace increased all the more. So what does that mean? Well, here's how the Amplified Version explains it. But the law came to increase and expand the awareness of the trespass by defining and unmasking sin. But where sin increased, God's remarkable, gracious gift of grace, his unmerited favor, has surpassed it and increased all the more. And that should encourage you today. Whatever regrets you may have, just know that his grace is greater. And I leave you today with 10th Avenue North, greater than all my regrets, here on KJOL, where you hear the light.

0: Back to Genesis with Dr. John Morris, geologist with the Institute for Creation Research. Dr. Morris, how fast does Niagara Falls erode?
1: Chris, based on historical measurements, the falls has eroded upriver approximately 5 feet per year. In the early 1800s, when Sir Charles Lyell was promoting his millions of years concept, he used Niagara Falls to support his theory. Lyell claimed it was eroding at less than 1 foot per year, thus was tens of thousands of years old. This, he claimed, disproved the Bible. But in reality, Lyell ignored the evidence of rapid erosion. In fact, the erosion rate and the distance of erosion almost exactly points to the Great Flood of Noah's day as the start of erosion of the river's valley. The fact is, Charles Lyell was wrong, and the Bible's still right. It all started back in Genesis.
0: Thanks, Dr. John. For more information, visit us on the web at icr.org. I'm Chris O'Brien. Thanks for tuning in.
2: SRN News, I'm Rich Thomason in Washington. With close to 100% of the votes now counted in Michigan's Democratic U.S. Senate primary, leftist Abdul El Congresswoman Haley Stevens. Before the election, the polls had predicted a double-digit win for El Saeed. Former Salem Radio Network talk show host Chris DeGaulle won the Republican primary for Congress in Missouri's 6th Congressional District, beating four opponents. DeGaulle is favored to win in November in that heavily Republican Missouri district. President Trump says an agreement on the Strait of Hormuz could come as early as today or perhaps tomorrow. The Russia-Ukraine war rages on. The BBC's Dan Johnson in the Ukrainian capital.
3: The sirens went off shortly after midnight, but it was only a minute or two later that the first explosions started. And that tells us that these were ballistic missiles, potentially hypersonic, very fast-moving missiles that were fired from Russia directly at Ukraine's capital or on the edge of. So we heard those explosions last night. People didn't have much time to get to shelter. One of the staff here was saying that they had to shelter in their hallway or their stairway at home because there wasn't time to get to proper protective cover. There were lots of explosions around the city and then the sight of some fires burning on the edge of Kyiv.
2: And at least 17 people killed. Republican Senator Rick Scott says that he and his GOP colleagues are not through with Dr. Anthony Fauci as they investigate the COVID response.
4: The Homeland Security Committee, which I'm on, we're going to hold him in contempt and that will get referred to the Department of Justice and they'll make a decision what they're going to do. Remember, Steve Bannon and Peter Navarro went to jail over the same, basically, you know, not being willing to answer questions.
2: The Florida Republican speaking with the Salem Radio Network. On Wall Street, the Dow is up almost 500 points. This is SRN News. There's more violence in Congo.
5: The Christian Post reports suspected fighters from the Allied Democratic Forces and Islamic terror group acted in Eastern Democratic Republic of Congo and worship leader during an attack on a Christian commune. Other residents were wounded. Homes were set on fire and one person was reported missing. Local media said the attack pushed the overall death toll from ADF violence in the area to 14 over 2 days. I'm Bill Alexander.
2: A resurgence of interest in Christianity among the British military. Christian Today reports that Dr. Martin Galinicki, executive director of the Soldiers and Aviators Scripture Readers Association, said its workers had encountered greater spiritual engagement both at training establishments and established barracks. Although the Army does not keep comprehensive official statistics on conversions, baptisms, or confirmations, chaplains have reported increases at several training centers. This is SRN News. Build the wall? Well, not so fast.
6: Customs and Border Protection has ordered construction crews building a second border wall to stop drilling wells in drought-stricken New Mexico after ranchers said pumping the groundwater needed to mix cement could threaten their livestock. Cattle ranchers in the area say the drought has already forced them to reduce their herd size. The New Mexico Office of the State Engineer says they've identified 8 wells drilled without their permission, and ranchers report the wells could pump up to 350 gallons per minute. CPB did not say whether wells already drilled could be pumped. John Scott reporting.
2: Lawyers of the man charged with damaging the Lincoln Memorial reflecting pool say the Justice Department knew or should have known for weeks that its case was flawed. The U.S. Attorney for D.C., Jeanine Pirro, has moved to dismiss the indictment against David Hearn, bringing sharp criticism from President Trump. More details, SRN News.
7: National Democrats expanding their targets in Colorado's congressional races, adding the 3rd and 4th districts to their list of competitive contests. The Colorado Sun says the move signals a broader effort to challenge Republican incumbents in all 4 GOP-held House seats this fall. Another food recall, Botticelli Foods recalling a batch of Better Goods pistachio nut butter for potential salmonella contamination. Mesa County Public Health says the product is sold at Walmart stores. Grand Junction City Council considering a November ballot measure to help fund repairs at the Orchard Mesa Pool, estimated project costs topping $11 million. Sheep are going to work in Fruta to help reduce wildfire danger, the city using targeted grazing along the Big Salt Wash Trail. Daily Sentinel says the animals clear dry grass and invasive plants that can fuel fast-moving fires during the region's dry conditions. I'm Libby Pelletier in the News Center.
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9: 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I am Zane Matthews. Great to have you along this morning. Coming up, I've got Family Life Today with Dave and Ann Wilson. And then at 8:30, New Beginning with Pastor Greg Laurie. 9 o'clock, Focus on the Family with Jim Daly. Western slope weather today for Grand Junction and Delta. Sunny and hot, a high of 101. Thursday, 102, and Friday, 104. For Montrose, today, sunny and 96. Thursday, 97, and Friday, 99.
10: Hello, this is Pastor Travis Schroeder of Bethel Assembly of God in Grand Junction. Today's good news verse is Proverbs 3, 5, and 6. Trust in the Lord with all your heart and lean not on your own understanding. 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
11: I'm Steve O'Dell with Mission Network News. Last week, Hamas agreed to a deal that could see the Gaza Strip transition to civil governance. But despite the step, the same deadlock remains. Hamas says it won't implement the deal to disarm until Israel stops airstrikes and withdraws from Gaza. Israel says it will not do so until Hamas is fully disarmed. For the people of Israel, Eric Mock with Slavic Gospel Association says the deal's outcome won't change the danger they live under.
12: There's never any news that they hear that would tell them that they should be any less prepared or concerned about the days ahead.
11: That's because deals don't change the ideology of radical Islamic groups. Believers in Christ are no strangers to unyielding resolve. But for them, their calling is to share the good news of Jesus in any and every situation. Ask God to raise up men in Israel hungry for biblical training and ministry. And severe summer heat continues to threaten earthquake survivors in southern Japan. One week after a pair of high-magnitude earthquakes rocked Kyushu,
13: many of them are still without running water or electricity.
11: A3's Robert Adair says some pastors trained by A3 have made quick trips to the epicenter.
13: They've been delivering drinks and small supplies, but also trying to better understand the situation on the ground.
11: Believers are working across denominational lines to coordinate a response that puts the love of Jesus into action. The biggest need right now, prayer.
13: Pray for the people being impacted by this heat wave. Pray that people would not have heat stroke, that they'd get the water they need, that the electricity would come back online quickly. Pray for the people near the epicenter of this earthquake who are still at relatively high level of risk just due to the lack of resources in the middle of a heat wave.
11: 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I'm Steve O'Dell.
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14: Hey, we just wanted to give you a heads up before you listen to this next program, because today's conversation on Family Life covers some pretty sensitive but really important subjects that may not be suitable for younger ears. So just use some discretion. We just wanted to give you a heads up.
15: your children will encounter explosive material at some point.
16: Yeah.
15: That is just a given. There's never, ever a substitute for having conversations with your kids. Hey, there are these videos out there. If you ever see one, know that Christians don't watch stuff like that. If you see it, shut it down. Come tell me. I promise I won't be angry with you. I'll be glad you told me.
14: Welcome to Family Life Today, where we want to help you pursue the relationships that matter most. I'm Ann Wilson.
16: And I'm Dave Wilson, and you can find us at familylifetoday.com. This is Family Life Today.
14: We have Jacob Valk back with us today. He's the co-executive director and co-founder of Into the Light Ministries.
16: Fasten your seatbelt. We're going to talk about some heavy stuff today, like AI porn.
14: Yeah, this is some stuff that maybe
16: you... down your house tech-wise.
14: You may not know any of this, and we need to know it. These are topics and conversations that we need to know how to navigate. And you're going to be like, what?
16: Yeah, but it's going to be life-changing for you and your kids and your legacy.
14: So here we go. Let's go.
16: You mentioned earlier tech-wise,
15: yeah,
16: how to lock down your house. A lot of us are parents and grandparents, and we're like, okay, ding, ding, ding, ding. He said something about tech.
15: Yeah.
16: How do I help my son and daughter? What do I need to know and do? I know he can't do a tech class right now, but...
14: But even what I've seen with our grandkids even is... I've been with them when they're at friends' houses. Mm. And you've got a 7-year-old and the 12-year-old pulls out the phone.
15: Yeah.
14: And now they're on it. So those are questions like, that's a big deal.
15: Let's dive in. I think one of the things to start off, I hear this day in and day out with my job, is parents will come to me and say, I'm not a techie.
16: Yep.
15: I'm just not a techie. I can't do this stuff. I get it. Finally, I'm younger. I'm getting to the point where I'm like, we're on iPhone what now? Like 18, 17? I don't know. But for every parent here, there was a period where you weren't a driver, but you learned, right? You got driver's ed. You had to go with some awkward stuff. You took time. But for most of us, we were motivated enough to say, I want to get places and hang out with friends, that you learned the reasonably complicated process of driving a car and all the road signs and all the stuff. And now you don't even think about it. So
14: you're saying we all have to get our license.
15: A little bit, yeah. So, but it's possible. So I think that the lie the devil likes to slip in is this lie that you will never get techie enough to make a difference. As a parent, you are equipped with the tools you need, both broadly as a parent, God gives us everything we need for the work he calls us to do, but also there are tools out there that will give you enough of what you need to make a radical difference in your home for safety. Mm. So some of those tools, and we'll talk about, include things like Covenant Eyes.
16: Software you put on your phone, any device.
15: Yep. Amazing. Bark is a really great one.
16: Bark? So B-A-R-K?
15: Yep, B-A-R-K. So they're another amazing parental control software. And so, and we reference all this stuff. So we made a series called TechSafe that's a tutorial set for every single device in your home, giving you what you need to lock it down. And some of this stuff, it's kind of esoteric, but I want to walk you through a bit about how you can think of safety in your home. For anyone listening, hang in there. This will make sense. It's cerebral, but it'll click. Let's think about how an image, let's say a sexually explicit image, is going to get to the device that you're holding. Let's follow the journey. First, it's stored in servers way out where. You've got no control over that, right? But as it comes into your house, it comes through either wires or satellite, right, over the internet, and it arrives at the first stop in your home is it arrives at your modem. Your modem, your Wi-Fi router, right? And then it gets sent out over the Wi-Fi, and it arrives at your phone. Then it's processed by the, you know, your phone, and then it's processed by whatever app is being used, and then it displays it on a screen. That's the journey it took. What we can do is if we can go back and retrace that step, we can find out what you can do as a parent at each step of the journey. So stored in a server out in pick your place, can't do anything about it. But when it comes to your house, it first has to go through your Wi-Fi router. You have an unbelievable amount of control at that point in the journey. So Bark is one of them. Griffin is another. They make Wi-Fi routers that pair up with super user-friendly apps that allow you to do so much with your Wi-Fi. For anyone, you can nuke the Wi-Fi at 9 p.m. at night if you want to, which is one of the times where it's most accessed.
16: Yeah,
15: so
16: sure
15: if you just
16: enough.
15: Kill
14: That's
15: your
14: amazing.
15: Wi-Fi, it's so it literally, it's a toggle. Your Wi-Fi's gone.
14: Come on.
15: You can isolate specific devices in the house to turn off at 9 p.m. If you're the parents and you want to get till 10, that's fine. You can set up multiple firewalls of like different explicit content. You can lock YouTube if you think, you know, there's a lot of explicit content on YouTube. And if you think, you know what, I don't think my 7-year-old needs YouTube. Doop. All of that before it even gets over the Wi-Fi to a device. Mm. But let's say that it goes to a device. On the device, you can have device-specific monitoring. This is where Covenant Eyes comes in.
16: Yep.
15: Bark has some of them as well, Accountable to You. There's lots of great stuff over there. You can kind of do some research. Let's say an image gets past your Wi-Fi level router controls and gets to the device. These programs act as a filter before it even gets to the app. And it says, you know what, hey, that's explicit. We're going to cut that out. So even the app itself doesn't have access to it. And then the final thing is, even if it comes onto a screen, like we've had some conversations about talking to your kids about these things, they have the option of self-control, of discipline, of saying, oh, my mom told me what that is. I'm not going to look at it. So we just talked about two layers of security you can add that is really helpful. Here's a third. That phone might be so dumb that it couldn't get that photo to begin with. And these phones, there's these phones called Light Phone or Wise Phone. They're black and white, hyper minimalistic. They are an amazing phone to give to a 10-year-old because it's a 10-year-old that can call you at baseball. They can text you when they're coming home or whatever if they have some freedom and they're 10. But they couldn't get an explicit image if they tried. The phone just can't do it. They're dumbed down to oblivion.
14: So it has no apps on it.
15: It has four or five apps that are, but no like app store to get apps for.
14: Okay.
15: So now let's just look at what we've done. Maybe your 10-year-old needs a way to communicate with you guys. Great. Dumb phone, Covenant Eyes on any devices that aren't a dumb phone, and router level blocking. You just put in three levels of wisdom that still gives your child, you know, an ability to communicate and be responsible, but you've just set up so much wise practices. Thinking of it in that terms also begins to think of other devices like your TV. Do we realize that your TV is a computer? It has a browser. You can search stuff on it. We don't intuitively think that way. We think of TV for Netflix, but you can search the internet on a TV. So having this protection at a Wi-Fi level just cuts out all the garbage before it gets to the TV. But even TVs often have pretty robust parenting controls set up inside. So this stuff, you might be listening going, oh, I just couldn't.
14: Like, where's my tutorial? And you're saying you have that.
15: Yeah.
14: You built it.
15: Yeah, we
14: built
15: that.
14: It's one of your resources.
15: And if you just sit down, a lot of these tools, especially the ones like Bark, they were built for parents, not tech wizards. You don't have to go, you know, dig up a VPN or know how to wire a mainframe. I don't even know what that means. They're built for you to protect your family.
14: Yeah. So they would go to what?
15: If you decide to go to our series first, we link to all of our best resources.
14: That's the way to do it.
15: It just really takes you sitting down with a cup of coffee and a half hour just trying to think about how these things work. And you'll be shocked at how much you can actually understand a device with just a bit of effort.
14: That's and good. I'm just going to say, as a parent, you're probably sitting at practices or waiting in a carpool line. Check it out on your phone as you're waiting, because this is something we need to make time to do. I know that I had this with my kids when they would go to friends' houses. Maybe my kids didn't have a phone then, but their friends do.
15: Yep.
14: So how do we protect our kids? And what does that conversation sound like from their friends' phones?
15: So much harder. And so there's a couple ways you can tackle this. The most idealistic way, this is hard, building communities, talking about these things together. So here I'm going to plug our parenting and pornography masterclass. Let's say you got a couple of close friends and your kids are the same age. Gather together for a Wednesday night and watch for 9 Wednesdays in a row. This is logistically hard. I get it. But our series walks through all of these issues in parenting and pornography and helps you understand, you know, all the steps you need to think about this issue. The upside of doing it with your friends, with the kids of the same age, is that you could have conversations that were harder to have before. So you don't sound accusatory when you look over at Dan and Susie and be like, hey guys, like, are your devices, hey, what are you saying about us? But now you have a vocabulary of saying, hey, what are your devices set up? Because I'm not saying anything special about you. I'm just saying devices have access points, which we know. We share vocabulary. We share values. So having friends who you can count on that they've set up security and thoughtfulness in their home goes a long way to being able to say, yeah, you guys go hang out at their house. I know what their MO is as parents too. Mm. But your children will encounter explicit material at some point.
16: Yeah.
15: That is just a given.
16: You don't want to hear it, but it's true.
15: It's true. There's never, ever a substitute for having conversations with your kids. It can be as easy as just repeating rhythms like, hey, there are these videos out there of naked people. If you ever see one, know that Christians don't watch stuff like that. If you see it, shut it down. Come tell me. I promise I won't be angry with you. I'll be glad you told me. Mm. Scripts like that you loop over and over and over and over. Yeah. Give them something where they, if they see explicit material, they can go, ah, that's what mom told me. And if it's their friends, they can go, hey, I'm not about this.
16: AI porn.
15: I'm not an AI alarmist in a sense. I use ChatGPT. It's a tool in our toolbox to do things. But AI pornography does two things that are terrifying. Someone's perverted, sinful desire can be spelled out to a AI video engine, and that engine will spit them back what they want. There's a famous porn website that I won't name here that releases a recap every year. The most searched porn words were terms that are all distortions of God's design. It's all horrible things. This is the underbelly that no one wants to talk about of the sin that we consume as a nation. America is the number one consumer of this. You guys are married. You've been married. You've had a beautiful marriage for many years. So much of marriage is dying to yourself. It's faithfulness. It's long-term love. It's quirks and annoyances you have to deal with and talk about.
14: It's spiritual and physical intimacy.
15: Amen.
14: Which is beautiful, which is God's design.
15: Right.
14: And you're saying this just...
15: What AI porn does is it allows you to mold and shape someone else to suit your exact whim. It's so depraved on so many levels. Like, that's a Tower of Babel that we've never encountered before. But the other thing that AI is doing is it's adding a relational component to porn that we've never quite had before. So porn has always been, you go into it, you get out, and that's that. Now there's the chatbots, the conversational partners are so good that you'll actually be conversing and chatting with this AI companion, maybe hours.
14: Did you see the woman in Japan that married her AI?
15: Oh, yeah, that's getting more and more.
14: Did you see it?
15: More and more.
14: What in the world? So it's not even a person.
15: No.
14: It's an AI bot.
16: So you're chatting with a made up
14: person.
16: Well, the person you made up.
15: Yeah. That's it, right?
14: Oh, yeah.
15: And so what's fascinating about it is it's trying to distort it and sinfully, trying to redeem something out of pornography that pornography's cut out. It's relationship. Mm-hmm. And so what these AI bots are doing is covering it with this veneer of relationality that makes it feel more wholesome, makes it feel more real.
14: Or not as bad.
15: And the greatest lies of the devil are always inching closer and closer towards the truth. So as long as I think the devil's perfectly content to give you a more fulfilling, more richer, hear the air quotes, pornography in this relational dynamic, as long as it keeps you out of what God's true and beautiful design is for sexuality.
14: Trying to mimic God.
15: Yeah. So it's dark. It's dark. But understanding these things, I think, just highlights for us why we can never let off the gas of proclaiming marriage.
14: Do we have that conversation with our high school kids of what's happening?
15: Oh, yeah.
16: They know.
15: They know.
14: Yeah.
15: They know. And you know what? At the end of the day, AI porn's no different than regular porn. It's still sin. It's still going outside of God's covenant for marriage, for sexuality. The way to get out of it, it's no different than it is for normal porn. It's good to talk about because I think it may give us an in to teenagers to say, hey, this is the new threat on the block. What do you guys think
14: about
15: this?
14: And I know about this. Like, what?
15: But at the end of the day, it's just the gospel that we believe in redeems us from regular pornography and AI pornography alike.
14: One of the questions that we get most often this time of year, and I get it personally, is when women come up to me and say, what study should we do with our small group this year? Have you gotten that?
16: Yeah, I get it from guys. I get it from couples. And here's the thing. You can pick. We've got the art of marriage. We've got the art of parenting. We've got vertical marriage. We've got all kinds of video studies and workbooks tailor-made for you and a group of couples in your home that literally can change their life. We've done this, and you want to do it as well. Let me tell you right now, the Family Life videos and workbooks are 25% off right now through the end of August. 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You just go there, pick the one you want to do. You put it in, you hit play, and you watch God work.
14: It's so good, you guys. I really hope you'll take advantage of this sale. Again, it's 25% off. 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I had a woman direct message me 2 weeks ago, and she said, "My husband, I looked at the computer and I've seen all this stuff he's on. So I confronted him. He lied." And she said, this is one of the people, like, "I would have told you my husband would never, ever struggle." Mm-hmm. And she said, "I'm leaving him." And I said, whoa, hold on. Yeah. She said, "I know I've read your book. I know that you and Dave have gone through this." I said, "And there's hope. There's great hope, but just to leave him to say it's over. I mean, maybe God has allowed you to see it because maybe you're a part of that healing. Maybe you're a part. I'm not saying you just look the other way. I'm saying maybe it's time for him to come into the light and you're a part of that journey." Yeah. I said, I responded horribly, yelling, mad. "You lied. You did this. How can I trust you?" And I said, I regret my response now. Because I know that I had a big part to play in Dave's recovering from
16: it. Oh, yeah, and she's my partner. Mm. You know, we're a team. It isn't me. It isn't her. We're a team now.
14: If you struggle, I'm struggling. And I have my own things that I struggle with.
16: Mm. Yeah, and there's part of me just, you know, I'm thinking there's a guy listening or watching, and he's living with that secret. Mm. And he wants to turn it off. For some reason, he keeps listening. I know why you're listening, because God is speaking to you saying, "You want freedom? It's a step away." His name is Jesus. You know him. Cool. But if you're not walking with him and you're hiding the secret, I'm just thinking maybe today's your day. Tell a brother, maybe. But you got to tell your spouse eventually. But maybe start with a brother. Sometimes it's a good start to say, "Will you be my partner? Will you help me take the next step? Because I'm scared to death to tell my spouse, you know." But maybe that's where you start. Would you agree?
15: Amen. And that, I think that keys into a really great thing. What's the action step for anyone today who's listening?
14: Yes.
15: The action step is, first, just pray. Mm. Pray to God and be honest. God has heard a lot of prayers from a lot of broken people over the last few thousand years. He can take it. And he loves you. He cares enough about you. He sent his son to die. That's an easy Christian thing to say, but just think about what it's like for a man to hang on a cross. That's love for you in your sin.
16: Yeah.
15: And then you need to think about and identify a mature Christian in your life to go confess your sin to and ask for help. And this is one of the roadblocks I think the devil fights so hard to convince us. No one's going to listen. No one's going to want to hear me. No one's going to actually help me. Because the devil just hates it when we're real with our sin and we bring it into community. But that's one of the most important steps, because a mature Christian in your life will want to help you. They'll want to give you steps forward. They want to hold you accountable. And there's something really refreshing on the other side of being honest with someone.
16: Yeah.
15: If you're married, it might not be to your spouse right now. This is a long-term strategy to get there.
14: Yeah. And be praying for your spouse.
15: You do that. Oh my goodness.
14: to get ready.
15: Absolutely. And then, so that's a really important step. And one of the next steps is going to be locking down your devices. So take radical measures. What we did with the ministry is we built a series called TechSafe. So it's a tutorial set for every single device in your home, laptop, TV, smartphone, gaming console, and walks you through how to lock that thing down.
14: Wow.
15: So we made that for the parent and for the struggler. It's free on the website. And so if you want some tools, as you're going to a trusted brother or sister saying, "Hey, I need help," you can come with some tools to say, "Hey, can you help me cut off access to this content?" And then if you want to also then start going into discipleship and say, "Hey, maybe you're in a position where can we meet once a week? you could walk through the documentary series, and that'll help you get some good theological handholds on this issue that are going to help. Because the first step you take, I think God gives a lot of grace for our first step. He'll often give us extra motivation, extra power initially. Keeping the momentum is hard.
14: And this is all free. Yeah. Your resources are free.
15: Yeah, it's great, eh?
16: The website is?
15: IntoTheLightMinistries.com.
16: Yeah, and we'll put a link in our show notes at familylifetoday.com. You can get to Into the Light through that as well. And I tell you what, that's a step you have to take.
15: You have to take.
16: You just have to take.
15: Yeah.
16: You know, start there and see where God takes it.
14: I think that you're going to want to check out this website because you have a lot of resources.
15: God is good. We've been able to build some stuff. You know, we've talked about most of them. I think for the mom or dad who's listening to this, you know, we have a whole masterclass built for you. Mm-hmm. The four parts of the masterclass are, the first part's talking about your marriage. Mm-hmm. Okay, how are you guys doing? Mm-hmm. How did you learn about sexuality in your home? What's some of the history there? Let's just make sure as a married couple, you're doing all right. And then it equips you to think about God's good design for sexuality because you can't teach what you don't know. So we brought an amazing professor, Dr. Walker, to really lecture on theology of sexuality. Julie Lowe came in. So she's written a book called Safeguards and a bunch of other books, really talking about age-appropriate categories for your kids.
14: Oh, good.
15: And then the final episode, Justin Wiltmore Early, we flew him in to speak about setting up your home safely. Mm. So it's a boot camp for parents on really thinking through all these issues well with just some amazing speakers.
14: And let me add, just as a woman and as a mom, maybe you're a single mom.

0: Actually, it's not as awkward as you think.
1: Well, so that's the thing. I have a close friend of mine whose parents never breathed a word about anything related to sexuality. He had to just figure it out by himself. Mm. So he now he's seven kids, and he's got to the point where I don't want to do what my parents did. I'm going to talk to them about these issues. And I was like, hey, let me know how it goes. Like, I just want to know how these conversations with your daughter goes. And he gets back to me kind of laughing, but kind of angry. And he's like, it was not that hard. I just kind of spelled out some of the basics, talked to her, asked her if any questions. She's like, no, Dad. And she's like, all right, well, maybe we'll talk about this again in a few weeks. And he's just like, why did I have so much fear? This wasn't that hard. I mean, how awkward is a seven-year-old going to make you? Like, they're seven.
2: Yeah.
1: Just tell him some of the basics. Yep. If you mess up the conversation, that's fine. Do it next week. They're seven. Yeah. You just add age-appropriate categories, right? You're not doing too much, but have these conversations be a regular rhythm of talking to your kids.
0: Yeah, because it's not a one-time conversation.
1: No.
0: It's going to be a lifetime.
1: It just makes it less stressful. Then. Oh, you don't have to You don't have to nail this perfect conversation where you get all this theatrics inside one. Like that. Who wants to do that?
0: Yeah.
1: And that way you can just kind of keep coming back on it. My mom, I don't even know how many times my mom would come back to me. Two or three weeks would go by and she'd be like, hey, Jacob, remember we had that conversation about sex? Yeah. Oh, you have any questions? Nope. All right. Well, if you have any questions, just know I'm here to answer. Okay, Mom. I rarely came back to her, but I always knew, like, yeah, if I had questions, I could ask her. And then that was that. It just wasn't.
0: Yeah. What's so cool is she spelled out, if this happens, here's what you do.
2: Here are your steps.
0: You knew what to do.
1: So important.
2: Well, wow. This ministry that you have, Into the Light Ministries.
0: Thank God for your ministry. Seriously.
2: Thank you. I'm amazed that all your resources are free.
1: Yeah. That's fun, eh?
2: It's so fun. Thank you for that. I feel like as parents, we have to dive into this world if we want to raise kids that we can protect them, but also enlighten them to know this is what God's design is. And we don't want you to walk into this because God has so much more for you.
1: Amen.
0: Keep going, man. The website is
1: IntoTheLightMinistries.com.
0: Yeah. And we'll put a link in our show notes at familylifetoday.com. You can get to Into the Light through that as well.
1: Grateful. Thanks for having me on, guys. I love this conversation.
2: Oh, it's so good.
0: We meet a ton of couples who say family life helped them when they needed it the most. 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
5: What are you passionate about? Some people are passionate about sports. Other people are passionate about food. That's what fires them up. Other people, it's politics. Listen, it's fine to have an interest in all of these things, but make your primary passion about Jesus Christ. That's it. Don't lose that.

0: Christianity is a worldwide faith. Some say over 31% are Christians the world over. Yet if you rewind history, Christianity began in a small geographic area on the other side of the globe with just a handful of followers. How in the world did they reach the world? Today on A New Beginning, Pastor Greg Laurie brings us some good insight from the book of Acts that will help us encourage one another in the faith and reach our world in our time with the love of Christ.
1: Heard a story about a genie that appeared to a woman. True story. The genie said, "Whatever you want, I'll give to you, and I'll grant to you as many wishes as you want." Pretty good deal. So the woman replied, "Well, genie, my wish is that my husband

0: husband's eyes should only be on me during all waking hours. Jeannie said, all right, what else do you want? She says, well, I don't want him to be concerned with anything else in life except me. In fact, she said, I don't even want him to sleep without me right by his side all the time. Okay, the genie says. What else? She said, actually, I want him when he wakes up in the morning to see my face first. All right, anything else? One more thing. I don't want him to go anywhere without me. So genie said, boom, you're a cell phone. She was turned into a smartphone. It's funny we call these things smartphones, right? I think they've actually made us more stupid. In many ways, I read an article in Inc. magazine with this headline, "We Lost, the Gadgets Won." And among other things, the article points out that the average smartphone owner unlocks their phones 150 times a day. 85% of smartphone users check their phones while speaking with friends and family. Have you ever done that? That's rude, by the way. You want someone saying, I just want to share this, it's so important. Yeah. And I just say, yeah, okay. Wait. Are you listening? Yeah, I'm listening. Wait. No, you're not listening. Put the phone down. We all have done that, haven't we? And I think not only have smartphones made us more stupid, they've made us relationally dumb. I think social media, in many ways, is making people antisocial. Because, you know, social media, back in the day, on Instagram might be pictures of what you had for breakfast, or you might see a random cat video or other fun things. And now it's like people ranting about whatever it is they're upset about. This is the problem. Social media is not very social at all. In fact, Americans have probably never been more disconnected. So what is the solution? Number one, we need God. And number two, we need each other. It's as simple as that. We need God and we need each other. God wired you that way. You're built for community. You're not meant to do life alone. In fact, the first thing that God said was not good was the aloneness of man. Back in the book of Genesis, it says Genesis 2:18, it is not good for man to be alone. Proverbs 27:17 reminds us, as iron sharpens iron, so one person sharpens another. Ecclesiastes 4:9 says, two are better than one. If either one of them falls down, one can help the other up. I read an article from the Harvard Women's Health Watch, and I always read the Harvard Women's Health Watch. I just came across it. And it said, quote, dozens of studies have shown that people who have satisfying relationships with family, friends, and their community are happier, they have fewer health problems, and they live longer, end quote. And that's so true, because God has wired us that way. And this is where the church comes in, you see? Because the church is an oasis of hope in a desert of hopelessness. And that is why every one of us needs to be a part of the church. So I bring this up because here in Acts 2, we're looking at the birth of the church. The church that Jesus started. The church that Jesus established. He only started one organization, if you will, when he walked our earth, and it was the church. By the way, the word church means called out ones. It's not about a building. It's not about a cathedral. The church is when God's people gather together, because Jesus said, when two or more are gathered together in my name, I am there in the midst of them. The church is a place to find accountability. The church is a place to be spiritually fed. The church is a place to hear the word of God. The church is a place to discover and then use your spiritual gifts. And the church should be your family, because we really are your family. So let's consider now the story here before us of what the early church looked like. The church that changed the world. The church that was accused of turning the world upside down. I'm reading from Acts chapter 2, verses 42 to 47, and I'm reading from the New King James Version. Just to get context, remember, this is on the heels of the day of Pentecost. So the Holy Spirit has been poured out, and 3,000 people have come to believe in Jesus after Simon Peter delivered the inaugural message of the church, Acts 2:42, and they continued steadfastly in the apostles' doctrine, in fellowship, the breaking of bread, and in prayers, and fear came upon every soul, and many wonders and signs were done through the apostles. Now all who believed were together, they had all things in common, they sold their possessions and goods, and divided them among all as everyone had need. So continuing daily with one accord in the temple and breaking bread from house to house, they ate their food with gladness and simplicity of heart, praising God and having favor with all the people. And the Lord added to the church daily those that were being saved.
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3: 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I'm now clinging more tightly to Jesus than ever before and have thanked God many times for you. 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
2: 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And for more information about Pastor Greg's book, As It Is in Heaven, go to harvest.org.
1: Well, Pastor Greg is taking us to the early days of the church. It was an exciting time. As Scripture says, the Lord added to the church daily those that were being saved. Let's continue.
0: So what can we learn from this church? If you're taking notes, here's point number one. They were a learning church. They were a learning church. Now, let me apply this to you personally. If you want to be a growing Christian, you need to be a learning Christian. There's always so much more to learn. I've been a Christian, well, pretty long now, over 50 years. And, you know, you would think that I know a lot, and I know some things, but I've discovered that I have so much still to learn. And then there's a problem as you get older with forgetting things you've learned, right? So it's a process of learning new things and being reminded of old things that maybe you have forgotten. And the Apostle Paul, after years of walking with the Lord, said, look, I am pressing on because I have not reached perfection, pressing on toward the mark. And that should be the objective and the attitude of every follower of Jesus Christ. These people were studying the Word of God. The fact of the matter here in verse 42, when it says continued steadfastly, this speaks of passion. They were living in a first love relationship with Jesus and they had burning hearts. And let me ask you this, what are you passionate about? I mean, seriously, I know the default answer, Jesus. Okay, maybe, we'll see. I'll go check out your social media and then I'll see what you're really passionate about. What do you post most about? What do you talk most about? Some people are passionate about sports. Sports. I have never cared that much about sports. I'm sorry to tell you this. You know, never having a dad growing up, I just never really got into the sports vortex. And I know a lot of, and there's nothing wrong with loving sports and enjoying sports, but is that your primary passion? Other people are passionate about movies, you know, or this new series on Netflix. Oh, have you seen this? Oh, you're going to watch this and, you know, you'll be talking about whatever. But the moment that topic comes up, they get all fired up. Other people are passionate about food. Everything's food, you know? And that's what fires them up. Other people, it's politics. Man, they're not even interested in the conversation until you get to politics. Now they come to life. Listen, it's fine to have an interest in all of these things, but make your primary passion about Jesus Christ. That's it. Don't lose that. It's not that these other things are bad things, but if one of these things takes the place of Jesus and your passion is channeled in a different direction, it actually can be a bad thing. So these people listened. They listened to what the word said. They continued with passion in the apostles' doctrine. And that's the way we should be as well. We must come with the desire to hear the word. Number two, it was a loving church. So number one, they were a learning church. Number two, they were a loving church. Verse 42, they continued in fellowship, the breaking of bread and prayers, and continued to do this together. Now, as we grow in our faith, we will want to do it with other believers, gathering around the word of God. And the Lord loves it when we talk about him together. There's a fascinating little passage over in Malachi 3:16 that says, those that feared the Lord talked with each other and the Lord listened and heard. The phrase listened and heard can be translated to prick the ear. So it's you hear something and all of a sudden you tune into it. The idea is that God bends down so as not to miss a single word. So we're talking about whatever. And suddenly someone says, you know, the word of God or the Bible or Jesus. All of a sudden the Lord says, oh, wait, what are you saying? I'm really interested in what you're saying. For instance, if I'm talking to an adult and one of my grandchildren comes up and says, Papa, I hear that. And I'm going to tune out whatever is happening around me and put my attention toward one of my grandchildren. God likes it when we talk about him together. Fellowship is praying together. Fellowship is serving together. Fellowship is suffering together. Fellowship is being blessed together. Fellowship is serving together. In fact, the stronger your vertical fellowship, the stronger your horizontal fellowship will be. By vertical, I mean the closer you are to God, the closer you'll be with God's people. And if you're not as close to God as you need to be, you'll probably want to spend less time around godly people. So this is something that is so important. Now, I know sometimes people say, well, I don't know, the church, you know, is so full of hypocrites. Hey, there's always room for one more, so come join us. You've heard me and others say many times, don't try to find the perfect church because when you find it, you'll ruin it, right? The church is made up of imperfect people. We all fall short. We all make mistakes. But that's an excuse when you say the church is full of hypocrites. Sometimes people say, well, I don't know, when I go to church, I feel judged. Let me say something that might surprise you. Maybe you need to be judged a little bit. Now, let me explain. Jesus said, judge not lest you be judged. Every non-believer knows that verse. And they also know this verse, let him that is without sin cast the first stone, right? But what does it mean when Jesus says, judge not lest you be judged? Does it mean we should not make evaluations about people or situations? We should not make judgments of any kind? Well, it can't mean that. Because the Bible says judgment begins at the house of God. A literal translation of what Jesus said would be, condemn not lest you be condemned. So if you went to a church and you were condemned, that's wrong. And I apologize for that if that happened. But I'm saying if there's someone that loves you enough to say, I'm concerned about you spiritually, that is a true friend. Because the Bible says, faithful are the wounds of a friend, but the kisses of an enemy are deceitful. See, a true friend will stab you in the front, not the back. Right? The Bible says, open rebuke is better than secret. We do need to be accountable to one another. I think this is one of the reasons people church hop, because people get their number. Hey, man, I see you're still doing this thing. Why are you doing that? I'm feeling called to another church. Then they end up in the other church, and people find out, and then they move to another church. Reminds me of a story of a guy who was stranded on an island out in the middle of the ocean. They finally came and rescued him. saw that he had three buildings that he had built. Three. And so they asked him, well, three buildings? What are these buildings? He says, well, the first building, that's my house. Okay, what are the other two buildings? Well, the next one, that's my church. Okay, your house, your church. What's the third building? He says, that's a church I used to go to. The church, a place to develop a consistent theology, a place to develop friendships, a place to grow together.

0: Pastor Greg Laurie, with important insight on the role the church should play in our daily lives. We're learning a lot from this new series on a new beginning called The Upside Down Life, based in the book of Acts. Now, as important as it is to be a part of a good church, it's not church membership that gets us to heaven. It's only through a relationship with Christ that we can know we're going to heaven when this life is over. Do you have that assurance? Pastor Greg, it's just not a good idea to assume everything's just going to work out okay, is it?
1: No, this is one area of your life you want to be sure about, where you're going to spend eternity. The Bible says, "These things we write to you, that you may believe on the Son of God and that you may know that you have eternal life." Listen, I know I have eternal life. I know I'll go to heaven one day. And I hope that doesn't sound boastful. And if it does, I'm boasting in what God has done for me, not in what I've done for God. The reason I know these things is because I've turned from my sin and I've put my faith in Christ, you see. And if you do the same, you can have this same hope. You just need to call out to the Lord and admit you're a sinner and ask Jesus Christ to forgive you and come into your life. The Bible says whoever will call upon the name of the Lord will be saved. Will you call upon him right now? I'm going to pray a simple prayer, and I'm going to ask you to pray this prayer after me, if you would. So if you want to know that you'll go to heaven when you die, if you want to know for certain that Christ is living in your life, then pray this prayer with me. Just pray these words. Lord Jesus, I know I am a sinner, but I know you are the Savior who died on the cross for my sin. I turn from my sin now, and I choose to follow you from this moment forward as my Savior and my Lord, as my God and my friend. Thank you for hearing this prayer. Thank you for answering this prayer. And I ask this in Jesus' name. Amen.
0: Amen. And listen, if you've just prayed that prayer with Pastor Greg, and you've meant those words sincerely, the Lord has forgiven your sin, and you're now a Christian. 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Well, Pastor Greg, we heard about an aging family member of ours who made some macaroni salad one day. And she had made it for years. Well, she called her sister and told her she made some macaroni salad, but it didn't yield very much. Maybe one serving, if that. And the sister asked her, "Did you remember the macaroni?" Oh my goodness, that's what's wrong. You know, when we live the Christian life, we need to remember all the ingredients, don't we?
1: Yes.
0: If we don't have all the ingredients, we're not doing it right. And you have a new book that gives us sort of the recipe, don't you?
1: Yeah, I think of a related story of a friend of mine whose mother made the best coconut cake you've ever had in your life. But then as time began to pass, she started forgetting things. And one time she put salt in instead of sugar. So different experience.
0: Oh,
1: so
0: man.
1: Ingredients matter. Balance matters. And so that is also true of the Christian life. There needs to be a consistency in what we do. Let me illustrate. Every growing Christian needs to open the Bible each and every day and read it. They should also memorize it. They need to internalize it. They need to meditate on it. You know, someone says, happy is the man or the woman that meditates in God's word day and night. And the word meditate means to ponder, think about, contemplate. You know, in Eastern meditation, one seeks to empty their mind but in biblical meditation, using that word contextually, one fills their mind with the word of God. Well, you never outgrow this. But a lot of Christians don't have this discipline in their life, and they wonder where they're deficient spiritually. Well, I would illustrate it this way. Let's say you're feeling lethargic and tired and even sick, and the next day you're feeling worse. My question is, when did you eat last? You have to keep a regular diet of the right kind of food, because you can eat the wrong kind of food too, can't you? So the word of God, you know, if you have a diet of social media and you don't take time for the word of God, this is going to have a damaging effect on your life. So this is just one of the things we talk about in this new book called What Every Growing Christian Needs to Know. I think you're going to read things in this book you've heard before. I think you're going to read things you've never read before. And I hope that you'll start applying these principles. And we want to send you this book for your gift of any size. Now, what that means is whatever you send, we'll send you this book. But what we're asking is please be generous and give what you can. Some can only give a little. They'll get a copy. Others can give more. 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So get your copy of What Every Growing Christian Needs to Know right now. Dave, tell them how to get a copy.
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4: With SRN News, I'm Rich Thomason in Washington. A leftist wins in Michigan. Correspondent Bernie Bennett tells us that Abdul El-Sayed has won Michigan's Democratic U.S. Senate primary.
5: El-Sayed will face Republican Mike Rogers, who ran unopposed in the Republican primary, in a November matchup. El-Sayed, a former health official, campaigned on Medicare for All, halting military aid to Israel, and campaign finance reform. He has support from progressive leaders, including Senator Bernie Sanders and Congresswoman Alexandria Ocasio-Cortez.
4: And it was a much slimmer victory for El-Sayed than pollsters, pundits, and many in the media expected. He defeated Stevens, the establishment-backed candidate, by just 1 point. It had been predicted that he would win by double digits. El-Sayed's campaign says that Stevens is called to concede the race. Elsewhere, former Salem talker Chris DeGaulle has won the Republican congressional primary in Missouri's solidly red 6th congressional district. President Trump says it's clear the Democrat Party is in disarray.
6: They've got a party. It's a mess. I think it's a mess. I think they should form another party, the Communists of America Party.
4: Meanwhile, the president says a deal on the Strait of Hormuz could be close at hand, possibly coming as early as today or perhaps tomorrow. A man who was arrested at Mr. Trump's L.A. area golf course pleading not guilty to all charges.
7: The Los Angeles County Sheriff's Department says 38-year-old Janine John Taylor was taking photos and video and had a 16-round magazine with ammunition in his pocket. Authorities recovered a loaded pistol in his car. Taylor was arrested Sunday after appearing to monitor security preparations at Trump National Golf Course 2 days before the president's fundraiser there.
4: And that's correspondent Mike Hempen. On Wall Street, the Dow's 600 points higher. This is SRN News. violence against Jewish establishments in Canada.
8: A kosher restaurant was set on fire in Montreal this past Saturday. The Forward reports security cameras recorded a man on top of the restaurant igniting the blaze, which gutted the structure. It's the latest in a string of attacks on Jewish establishments in Canada, which include a gunman firing at a bagel bar in Toronto, and in June, a man smashing a window and trying to start a fire at Temple Emmanuel Beth Shalom in Montreal. I'm Bill Alexander.
4: Amnesty International UK is apologizing for publishing its report critical of pro-life and pro-traditional family groups. The human rights organization said the briefing, titled A Growing Threat, the Anti-Rights Movement in the UK, should never have been published and fell significantly short of its standards for research, evidence, and editorial oversight. It was removed following backlash by Christian and gender-critical groups. This is SRN News. Jalapenos off the menu at Chipotle.
9: Jalapenos could potentially be tied to a salmonella outbreak. The Minnesota Department of Health confirmed an outbreak there is tied to several Mexican-style quick-service restaurants, and jalapenos are the suspected source. Officials identified 110 cases in Minnesota, with Chipotle involved in most. Chipotle says it pulled the jalapenos out of an abundance of caution and replaced them with products from a different grower in all locations. Symptoms of salmonella poisoning include diarrhea, fever, severe vomiting, dehydration, and stomach cramps. But infections can be more severe in young children, older adults, and people with weakened immune systems. I'm Ed Donahue.
4: SpaceX reporting a smaller loss in its first quarterly report as a publicly traded company. More details at srnnews.com.
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13: This is John Fuller from Focus on the Family, and thanks for listening today on KJOL, where you hear the light. Well, let those sounds bring back some memories, if you will. Maybe fumbling to get to your locker open. Maybe you're scrambling to get to class, or you're trying to find the right seat at the table during lunch. It's a tough season to go back to, seventh, eighth, ninth grade. There was so much that we experienced then. And school for today's kids is really hard during this time. And everything is new and intimidating. And it just seems like it's on steroids for middle schoolers. Today's guests on Focus on the Family with Jim Daly are former teachers and authors, Sue Acuna and Cynthia Tobias. And they're going to equip you to understand and support your middle school child through all the pressures they're facing.
14: Yeah, yesterday we talked about the physical and emotional changes middle schoolers go through and some crucial conversations to have with them. It is a normal time to back up as a parent because you're trying to give them space. But I think middle schoolers, what we heard yesterday is to lean in, make sure they feel listened to, heard, that you have good dialogue with them, that things are open and honest, and that you don't have all the answers, that you really need to hear your kids and respect them. If you missed it last time, get the app, download it, listen in with us. There was so much good content last time. And, you know, here at Focus on the Family, we're here to help you through that journey. That's why we published this book, Middle School, The Inside Story. Here's the great part that Cynthia and Sue, the byline, which is what kids tell us but don't tell you. They did a bunch of research. They're both school teachers. They went out, talked to students. Where are they at? What are they feeling? What are they sensing? And we're going to cover the other part of that today. Sue and Cynthia, welcome back to Focus on the Family. Good to have you again.
15: Good to be here. Thank you.
14: Well, let's get rolling. I mean, I think we piqued the interest last time. I remember those middle school years, and they were just so unique. Mm. Let me say it that way. Cynthia, what are some tips for parents who are trying to communicate with middle schoolers? I've heard parents describe it like, I'm from Earth and my middle schooler is from Mars. It's like we're talking a different language. We don't really connect. We don't communicate. So how do we as the adult do a better job in creating a way for that to happen in a healthier direction?
15: One of my favorite stories that they told us, and I think we were both a little bit surprised, but we said, you know, your parents worry that they don't know what's going on in your life, and they're not sure who you're friends are, and you don't want to talk to them, you don't want to tell them what it is. And one honest middle schooler said, well, if you really want the tip, he said, volunteer to be the carpool driver, and then don't say anything, don't react, don't say anything, and pretty soon everybody forgets you're there, and you find out a whole lot of stuff, and don't react to it. And we found out that really works.
14: Well, how can it not work? But, you know, some of the parents, let's face it, we all have temperaments. I can just envision a parent, mom or dad, who feels this burden to correct, to teach, to admonish. I mean, it's part of what we do, and you're telling me not to say a word? Cynthia, how do I do that? How do you catch yourself as the adult and frame that emotional moment to say, okay, bite your tongue, especially if that's hard for you?
15: Well, sure, but Sue makes a good point when she tells her parents, look, you're moving from parent to manager in some ways. You used to do all the telling, what you wear, where you go, but when you get into middle school, it really becomes more a management.
14: You talk in the book about, you know, these moments of, I don't know, reflection, but one is where you recommend a parent respond appropriately if their child complains about the amount of homework they have. What child does not complain? I mean, I'm thinking that's every parent. So when that child complains, I've got so much homework to do tonight, what's a good thing to say as the parent?
16: Oh, I remember that feeling, which is empathy, right?
14: Yeah.
16: And I just preach empathy all the time.
14: As opposed to what?
16: As opposed to, well, you better get started.
14: Yeah, you gonna do that before dinner?
16: Yeah, or right, you better do that before you go outside.
15: Well, it's gotta get done. So you better. You don't have a choice if you want to get that grade.
16: It's the same thing I want my husband to say if I come home and say, "Do you have a lot of work tonight?" I want him to say, "Well, you better do it now."
14: That's a great tonal quality to run it through.
16: I want him to have some empathy and say, "That's a bummer."
14: Yeah.
16: Do you need a snack first? Can I get you something? Boy,
14: that's
16: a 13-year-old would
14: different
16: appreciate that too.
14: Tone. Yeah, one is far more encouraging, the other more directive, commanding, demanding, right?
16: And one communicates understanding.
14: Yeah. Boy, that's good.
15: And you're trying to model that.
14: Yeah.
15: So that's how they'll pick up how to treat others.
14: Okay, Cynthia, here's the bomb question. What are the most common mistakes parents tend to make in communicating with their middle schoolers? And you have a list. I got it in front of me.
15: Okay,
14: let me hit it,
15: fine.
14: And you can respond. Interrupting, downplaying feelings, yelling, using always and never, not really listening, belittling in front of others, being judgmental, solving their problems, being sarcastic. Let me get these. Check, check, check. Okay, yep, I think I did all of those. And I thought I was a pretty good parent, but this is convicting.
16: And we've spent a lot of years making sure they're happy. And it's hard to give up that feeling of, I need to make you happy all the time.
14: Yeah.
16: And they don't want that. They don't want you to solve their problems.
14: Yeah.
16: They want you to understand what they're going through.
14: And hopefully a wise spouse, you're not saying, yeah, every time she does this, she breaks a glass.
15: Right.
14: I mean, that's not
15: right.
14: The way we speak in marriage.
16: They're very much responding like adults. And I think that's where the tension comes with parents and middle schoolers, is they're still thinking of them as 5-year-olds. And they're feeling very much like adults, middle schoolers are inside.
14: Well, and I think that's probably the biggest aha of this whole program today and last time, is just you have to start treating them like adults, right? And it's time, and that's the best outcome you could have. Mm-hmm. How can parents, Sue, I'll aim this at you, how can parents help erase the stress of kids who are nervous about the transition from elementary school to junior high? Boys, let's put this in a boys context and girls.
16: Yeah.
14: The frightening thing going from sixth grade to seventh grade is P.E., because now you're getting dressed, you're putting on certain garments in PE, you're going out. I mean, I remember one of my first experiences going from junior high to high school, and this guy, as an experiment of his, I'm standing behind him, and Glenn was his name, and he's a friend, and he's a believer now. He wasn't then. Thank you, Glenn. But he was standing in front of me, and he was a grade ahead of me, and he was a swimmer. He had muscles where I had no muscles. And he turned as he was talking to another guy and punched me right in the sternum. And it cracked my sternum, and it was so out, like, why did you just do that? And he continues to talk to the guy going, see, he's a freshman. He hasn't filled out yet like we have. We're more filled out. I was like just his hanging skeleton there. But that's the kind of thing you dread as a boy, is now you're the object of a science experiment at PE class about how you're not as developed as the other guy.
16: And I think it's good for dads to say, this is what I looked like in sixth grade, but look what I look like in 10th grade. Lie low. I mean, that's not bad advice, especially if you're a lower classman. Lie low, but it does get better. Or find even pictures of professional athletes. Here's what they look like at 13. Here's what they look like at 20. Hang in there. We'll get better. I think that's a huge message for middle schoolers, especially junior high. Hang
14: You're
16: in
14: not
16: there.
14: Always
16: we'll
14: going to look
16: better.
14: Like this. And this not is just part of the growth like process. And some boys are going to be bigger. Now explain, like the girls, I'll let you explain that, because there's a lot going on for them. Other girls are developing more quickly. It's obvious. And they're feeling like, am I ever going to get there? And, you know, just describe what girls are dealing with.
16: And I think the first thing always is, I remember that. I remember that feeling, looking around, your bodies aren't the same as everybody else. Wait it out. And even maybe, you know, it's not too young to talk about some kind of a simple, age-appropriate makeover. Let's talk about what good colors are for you. Something that's really innocuous, as opposed to emphasizing your body shape or something, but what are colors that look good on you? What are lengths that look good on you? Are you more comfortable in skirts or pants? But they're going to be constantly comparing themselves to everybody else.
14: How much of that are we demonstrating or illustrating for our kids?
16: Mm-hmm.
14: You know, how much time do we spend in front of the mirror getting our makeup on?
16: And
14: now
16: how many comments do
14: moms,
16: we make?
14: But dads,
16: oh, I wish I could lose 50 pounds. I would look so much better.
14: Yeah,
16: so watch
14: true.
16: What you say. Yeah, good point.
14: That's so true. Cynthia, we mentioned homework, but let's bring this back. I remember Trent and I, we had such, and Gene, Trent and I, such a battle. Because he was really bright. He's finishing his master's in biochemistry. He wants to go on for a PhD in neuro research. But in high school, it's like, I already get A's on the test. Why do I need to do the homework? And we would say, well, 50% of your grade is based on the homework being completed. I know, but I'm good with a C.
16: Yeah.
14: And I know the concepts. And it's kind of boring to do the homework. We battled that all along. Then he got to college, knocked out of the park. I mean, he's up there at like a 3.95 all the way through. So like he knew his desires and knew what he needed to do.
16: Right.
14: And it was hard to budge him. I would say we struggled all the way through to senior year.
15: Well, you know, the important question is, what's the point, right?
14: Yeah, that is
15: the... What's the point? But teachers, they don't go along with that, because they, a lot of times, well, the point is you have to get this and this and this and this in order to get your grades. That's very frustrating to a kid who says, why should I have to do 25 practice problems when I already know I'm going to get an A on the test? And it's a true question.
14: Yeah.
15: And it's a legitimate question. And there's no real good solid answer other than we need to change some things. I can remember working with King Schools once, and a gal who was really, really sharp, fifth grade, sixth grade in that middle school area, she already knew she was going to go to Bryn Mawr and she was going to do all these things. She was just sharp. And one day, she was especially sharp in math. But one day she just told the teacher, I'm not going to do the homework. And he says, you can't get an A if you don't do the homework.
14: Right.
15: I don't care. He said, it's going to ruin your whole grade point average. I don't care. I don't understand why I have to do this. And so the teacher and I talked, and I said, well, what if you asked her, what if you just tried it and said, how about you do as many answers, or as many questions on the homework as you think you need to do in order to prove that you're going to get an A on the test? And then...
14: Oh, that's good.
15: And if she gets she promises to get a 95% or higher on the test, or go back and do more of those problems. And he said, well, but they tried it. And sometimes she did 30 problems. And sometimes she did three. But he said she got an A.
14: And it does show you need some insight into your child
15: right.
14: and their learning styles. And that's a whole nother book that you
15: right.
14: wrote, How Your Kids Learn.
15: Right.
14: And, you know, that's so important as well.
13: Well, this is Focus on the Family with Jim Daly, and our guests today are Cynthia Tobias and Sue Acuna. And they've collaborated on a book that is essential if you have kids who are approaching the teen years, if they're preteens. Middle School, The Inside Story, What Kids Tell Us But Don't Tell You. Get a copy from us here at the ministry, and when you're online doing that, be sure to take our free parenting assessment, which helps you understand where you're at in your parenting journey and maybe some things that you can work on. These and other resources are going to be found at focusonthefamily.com/broadcast.
14: Cynthia, let me ask you some of the red flags we should be aware of when our kids are going into junior high and their time in junior high, because emotionally, intellectually, things can change because of the environmental pressure on a child. An extroverted child can become quite sullen and withdrawn if there's things going on that we don't even know. So what are some of those red flags we need to pay attention to?
15: This is where I really learned a lot from Sue, because I was teaching high school. I was used to dealing with high school kids who've kind of past some of those marks, but Sue has a really good handle of it, and I learned a lot.
14: Well, Sue, fill it in.
16: I think two things parents really learn about are depression and eating disorders. So things I watch for would be kids who withdraw more than usual. Kids want their own space, but if they're constantly alone and they won't answer your questions, what's going on? Nothing. I don't want to talk about it. That's a concern. If it keeps happening. I mean, maybe they're having a bad day, but if this is going on for weeks and you can see their eating habits have changed, maybe they're not eating at all, then you know something's really wrong. Yeah. One sure sign of an eating disorder is like wearing big baggy clothes or taking little nibbly bites. You have to be aware. And for parents today, a lot of times that means coming off your phone and really taking a look at your kid and see what's going on.
14: And being engaged. Mm-hmm. Maybe not affirming how skinny they are.
13: Hmm.
16: Or even commenting on it. My daughter-in-law has taught me, make no comments about your weight or anybody else's weight. Just don't even make it a topic.
14: Wow, that's good.
16: That's really different from how we grew up, huh?
14: You know, one of the things that, again, with social media is new, and I'm not sure we as parents know how to manage this well, and we're hearing more about it, and it puts a lot of fear into us as parents, is kids that are taken into a friend group and then they're bullied, and then even, you know, where comments are made, you should just kill yourself, and you know, a handful of kids have done it, and it gets into the news. Obviously it's horrible, but how do you have that kind of a discussion with your daughter or your son about what can occur in that cyber world and the pain in it and the viciousness of it? I mean, we don't want to heap a bunch of anxiety under our children, but how do we manage that?
16: Odds are pretty good that they know someone who has already gone through this, and that would be a good, more neutral question to ask. Hey, do you know any of your friends who have been bullied online or who are really depressed about it? And then they can start talking about it, which gives you a chance to talk about what we should do if that ever happens to you.
14: Mm.
16: And like I said, it's hard to admit that you're being bullied, but even to come and say, I don't like what this person is saying. But also, parents need to monitor phone use. This is one of the hardest things for parents, is to not let them take their phone, their smartwatch, their iPad into the bedroom without some rules and some limitations.
14: Yeah.
16: You wouldn't let a stranger show up at your door, say, I want to go talk to your daughter in her bedroom. You wouldn't let that happen. But she can absolutely do that on her phone.
14: Yeah.
15: And one of the things about suicide, the discoveries I made, both as being a police officer, but then also with the kids, a lot of times at that age, they don't think it's actually permanent. They think they're going to kill themselves and everybody will be sorry, and then they'll come back and everything will be okay.
14: Wow.
15: And I was blown away by that. But there is that mentality out there. If you haven't, as a parent, talked to them and established that relationship, especially with Christ and with eternity, and, you know, they may just decide, well, I'll just kill myself and they'll be sorry, and then I'll come back when I feel like it.
14: I mean building up that plan and purpose. This is a good place to mention our counseling department.
13: Mm-hmm.
14: So I mean this is a very serious topic, but it is present, and we wanted to make sure we at least touch on that. So if you're struggling, in any area of the parenting journey, especially around the middle school years, but any form or shape in your parenting, give us a call. We have free counselors. They'll talk with you for 30 to 60 minutes and give you some perspective. They may even refer to a counselor in your area that you could pick up the discussion with. So know that that's here. That's part of what donors fund at Focus on the Family. Take advantage of it to make sure that you have some perspective. Let me throw this question out here. Discipling your children can look very different at different stages. I mean, you know, elementary school, you got the little book and you're trying to do things. What does middle school discipleship look like within the family?
15: You model it. This is where it's really important. I know growing up, my sister and I, we had at supper time after supper, we always had a devotional book and the scripture when we prayed. My dad was adamant about that. And when we went through even the real awkward time, that was an anchor, and that's really important. The other thing that I found was interesting, Sue talked about, you know, when parents, the middle schoolers pull away and they don't want to have hugs and they don't want to have all that
14: kid stuff.
15: She said, but they still do desperately want the touch and need the touch. So you can sometimes sit on the couch and just let your legs sort of touch theirs.
14: Yeah.
15: And nobody says anything, no big deal, but it's still a connection that says, I see you, I love you, I'm not going to bug you, but you're still really important to me.
14: Yeah. Speak to a minute, kind of broadly, to the elementary parenting, the middle school parenting, and the high school parenting. You guys, you know, you taught, I think, two of those, with Cynthia, you with high school teaching, Sue with junior high. So when we've kind of touched on it, but really to be black and white for parents, maybe they have their kids in elementary school right now. What does that look like as they move through? Very concrete things like in junior high, your parenting needs to shift. You've touched on it, but here at the end, I want to make sure parents are grabbing it so that they understand. High school is yet another kind of distancing to allow them independence, making good decisions, etc. So go for it, Sue.
16: Yesterday, Cynthia mentioned that you want to become more of a manager. So imagine you're training a new employee. Elementary school, you've got to tell them everything. They don't know anything. Middle school, junior high, they're starting to get it. You can kind of check in with them. We'll have some guidelines. High school, you've got to let them try it on their own, but you're still there as their fail-safe if something goes wrong.
14: Yeah.
16: So you've got to slowly back away. Like we said, work yourself out of a job. Give them some independence. Let them try it. Be there when it goes wrong. Be there to hold them together.
14: Again, this gives you structure in how to think about doing this. So it's not just emotional. It's not flippant as the parent. Do it because I told you so. I mean, that's a terrible thing to say.
15: In fact, one of the biggest complaints was they interrupt me and they won't. They get mad if I interrupt them, or they're looking at their phone and they're talking to me and I'm starting to tell them something and they just interrupt me. And that it's that modeling. The other thing I wanted to say, which is really obvious but really important, middle schoolers, they need more sleep.
14: Yeah.
15: They have to have sleep. And I you know, we start school with the bus picking them up at 6 a.m., and it's difficult because the lack of sleep affects everything.
14: And they're growing. I mean, that's why
15: they
14: need to sleep.
15: Yes.
14: The growth is going on.
13: Yeah. And you know, Cynthia, you're mentioning modeling. Mm-hmm. And this has come up a couple of times in the conversation. But just real quick, talk to the parent that thinks my job really is going to be awesome when I'm cool to my kids in middle school.
14: I want to be the cool friend versus the parent.
13: Yeah, I want to be the cool parent.
14: Interesting.
15: Well, just again, switch that. Do you think it's cool when your kids act like that? Is that what you really want them to be acting like? It doesn't make sense.
13: Okay.
14: Yeah.
13: So don't try to be cool. Be the adult in the room.
15: No, they think you're a dork. You're trying to be cool.
16: Well, and if you ask them, whose parent is cool? Oh, so-and-so's parent. Well, what makes them cool? Then you know.
13: Excellent.
16: And they'll say things like they know when not to use our language. They understand our language, but they know when not to use it. Or they don't try and dress like us, but they don't dress dorky. Kids will tell you what you need to know to be cool.
14: Let me ask you this. Even though it might not seem like your junior high or wants to engage you, Barna Research and others says that my parents' influence is what's most important to me. Mm-hmm. I mean, it seems like counterintuitive, right? Because they're so connected to friends and culture at that time that they're trying to kind of get through all that. But again, the research is showing us that kids believe the most important relationship in their life is their parents, still, even through high school. I mean, most of us are going, what? That doesn't make sense. But it shows you that core connection, doesn't it?
16: I know we're both thinking the same thing here. Our point is they will always need you, but they need you differently. They
14: not don't less, need differently.
16: Differently.
14: That's
16: they
14: good.
16: Don't need as much control. They need more understanding. They still need guidance. They absolutely still need your comfort and reassurance.
14: Yeah. I don't know about everybody watching and listening, but I tend to learn by my mistakes and by other people's mistakes. I mean, I observe that and say, okay, I don't want to repeat that. If I can keep from repeating that. You had a mom come up to you after a seminar, Cynthia. It fits this category for me because she was so frustrated with her rebellious teen daughter. How did that conversation go, and what did you say?
15: She was ultra frustrated. She said, I just don't understand. My daughter doesn't do anything I say, and I've told her over and over again what she's supposed to do, and she doesn't do it. She doesn't do what I tell her to, and I am the boss, and she won't respect me, and she won't do it. She said, I've just about had it. Can you tell me? She said, and stopped. See that girl over there standing? And I looked, and there's this arms folded, sullen girl. She goes, that's my daughter. Can you tell me how to make her love me again? Is there a point of no return? Hopefully not. But you can't make your kids love you again. You can't. You have to earn it, and you have to do a lot of the things we're talking about here, and especially the barking orders, the doing that, it doesn't work.
14: You know, I want to be mindful of that parent that may be going, oh my goodness, that's me. That's what I've done. What can they do differently now after hearing this? They feel that conviction. Conviction's a good thing. What can they do so differently now, tonight?
16: Admit it to your child.
14: What does that sound like? Play that out for me.
16: I think maybe I've been a little bit too bossy and not giving you enough credit for what you're capable of doing. Mm. So if you want me to change one thing, just give me one thing, because I can't completely change myself. But what's one thing you would like me to do differently? And then wait. Parents have a tendency to want to answer their own questions. So they'll say, what can I do differently? Do you want me to do this? Do you want me to do that? Ask the question and wait. And at first they might say, nothing. No, I really think there's something. Just wait. Silence is a huge tool for building communication. Just wait.
15: And there's one really short word you can listen for and make this agreement with your child to say, if I say something that's really off or, you know, just say, ouch.
14: Yeah.
15: I don't understand why you can't just do what I tell you to do. Ouch.
14: That's
15: what,
14: good.
15: What did I? Then you get, I didn't mean it. You know, I just, let's do a do-over.
14: Yeah. I like that.
15: Yeah.
14: Yeah, kind of a catch word to say, okay, this isn't going in a good way. Right. It hurts. I like that. I might use that, even with my 20-somethings now. This has been so good, and I want to encourage you that there's more. The book is full of material, things we weren't able to touch on. Excellent stuff. Also, we have the 7 Traits of Effective Parenting assessment that I'd love to have you take. It's absolutely free. It takes probably about 7 to 10 minutes. Mm-hmm. It'll show you the things that you're doing well and some areas to improve in. There'll be some resources recommended that can help you in those weaker spots. But what a great assessment to be able to do and to be able to know what I need to strengthen my parenting skills in. That's a good thing to do. And, of course, picking up the book is another good thing to do. Middle school, the inside story, what kids tell us but don't tell you. And if you make a gift of any amount, we'll send you the book as our way of saying thank you for being part of the ministry. You can do that monthly or a one-time gift. Also, don't forget our Caring Christian Counselors here to help you. If you're hitting the wall and you've heard this, maybe you feel guilty and you don't know what to do now, call our counseling team. They'll set up a time to get back with you, and they'll walk you through some additional things you can do. In terms of supporting the ministry, last year alone, we helped 80,000 parents through a crisis. Do you want to be part of that? Why don't we work on hitting 100,000 for next year? So join us in this journey, helping parents to build a home that loves the Lord. They love each other. Won't we have a better culture if that's the case? Mm. I think the answer is yes.
13: Yeah, donate monthly as you can or make a one-time gift of any amount, and we'll send the book by Cynthia and Sue called Middle School, The Inside Story, What Kids Tell Us But Don't Tell You.

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3: 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Another hour of great music on the way. Seth Schlieder counting my blessings. I've got Sanctus Real, My God Is Still the Same, and a classic from 1986, Sandy Patty, Was It a Morning Like This? We'll kick off this hour of music with We the Kingdom and the Plans here on KJOL, where you hear the light.

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3: And we thank you for your support of Local Christian Radio, KJOL, and we thank you for praying for this radio ministry. We need the prayers of God's people as we share the gospel of Jesus Christ, because the enemy does not want that to happen. He does not want the word to go out because he knows that is going to change lives. It's going to impact lives for the kingdom of God. He does not want that. And so we need your prayers over our equipment, over our staff, and over the listeners that are listening across the Western Slope and beyond, that they will receive the gospel. They will be encouraged and challenged and inspired in their walk with Jesus. So thank you for praying for KJOL. Here's that new one now from the Afters, New Day, New Life.

There's a KJOL classic from 1986, Sandy Patty, and the title cut of the album was At a Morning Like This. And of course, you know, Sandy Patty just turned 70 years old this past month. 70. And I'm not saying that that is old, but it makes me feel old because I remember so well when she first came onto the music scene. I was introduced to her music by my brother. I was instantly a fan and just amazed at her voice, her range, and I've been a big fan ever since. Of course, she's won multiple Grammy and Dove Awards, and what a great talent, and she has used that talent for the glory of God. Now, here's Maverick City Music along with Jordan Sparks and Constant here on KJOL.

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2: Here is your Western Slope forecast for today. For Grand Junction and Delta, sunny and hot with a high around 101. Thursday, 102, and Friday, a high of 104. Montrose today, sunny and 96. Thursday, 97. And Friday, a high of 99. Coming up in this hour, I've got Joel Vaughn, Make the Most of It. The new one there from Philippa Hanna, Moses Bliss, and Israel Houghton. It's Citizen and Elevation Worship's Resurrecting. And stay tuned for prayer time coming up at 10:30. We'll kick off this hour with Samantha Ebert and Flowers on local Christian radio, KJOL.

Joel Vaughn and Make the Most of It here on KJOL. That's something that I want to do, is make the most of every day that God gives me. God has blessed us so abundantly, and every day truly is a blessing from the Lord. It's the day that He's made. We'll rejoice, be glad in it, and I want to make the most of every day that God gives me on this earth. And whatever I do, do heartily as unto the Lord and not unto man. Now here's that new one from Philippa Hanna, Moses Bliss, and Israel Houghton. This is Citizen on KJOL, where you hear the light.

There's Elevation Worship and Resurrecting here on KJOL. We're winding down this hour of great Christian music. Hope it's been a blessing to you. But we're going to have prayer time coming up here in just a few minutes at 10:30. And we invite you to stay with us, pray with us as we lift up needs to the Lord. Right after that, revive our hearts. And then at 11 o'clock, I'll have another hour of music to take us to lunchtime. Right now, Jamie McDonald and Desperate here on KJOL, where you hear the light.

Matthew West, How Good of God, here on KJOL, local Christian radio for the Western Slope. That brings us to 10:30 and prayer time. Thank you for being here today. We all pray together today, encourage one another and be encouraged and give God praise and glory and bring our needs to Him. So would you just pray with me today? Gracious Heavenly Father, we just come before you and we acknowledge your goodness to us. We are so grateful for it. We thank you for blessings that you've showered us with. We thank you for protection. Thank you for all the things that we aren't even aware of, that we don't realize that you're doing for us, that we know that you are good all the time. We just thank you for that, Lord. We give you praise and glory as we come before you today, Father, with our needs, and we just lift up our brothers and sisters that are with us this morning that are crying out to you, Lord, on various levels, and we just want to pray together and be encouraged in our faith because we know that you work all things for our good, Lord, and we believe in the power of prayers. You've instructed us to come before you to ask in the name of Jesus whatever we're asking in prayer, believing that we would receive. So we lift up these needs to you, Lord, that have been shared with us, and we just agree together. And Lord, for this young Christian lady who's feeling stressed about a new job adjustment, God, just praying that you would grant to her heart peace. I pray, dear Lord, that you would just relieve the stress that she may be feeling, Lord, as she makes this adjustment. Help her, Lord, just to trust you, Lord, to walk in your way. Give her wisdom, Lord, in every area. Help her, Lord, to learn what she needs to learn. Lord, help her to function efficiently. And Lord, just to rest in your strength, Lord, and not in her own. And let her know that you are there with her every step of the way, giving strength and guidance. And may that stress just melt away into just peace and just the sweet comfort of knowing that you are with her and guiding. Lord, another listener, needing a new job, I pray that you would lead and guide and direct this one, Father, that your perfect will be done. Lord, we have so many of our brothers and sisters and families and friends that are dealing with health issues, and we just are calling upon you today, Lord, for your healing touch. Lord, this listener who's been dealing with some dizziness and some other health problems, Lord, as she's crying out to you, I pray you'd hear those prayers, hear those cries, Lord, and bring healing, Lord. For a listener's son who's experiencing various health issues, including neuropathy, and Lord, I just pray that you'd help them to get to the bottom of that. Let there be relief. Let there be healing, we ask. Lord, here's a listener who's having a number of health issues, and Lord, we know that this can be just so disturbing and unnerving and frustrating and worrisome. I pray, God, that all this would just melt away and that you would just bring healing and bring resolution, bring guidance and direction, give wisdom to doctors that may be involved. And I pray, dear Lord, that you would bring healing today. Lord, for a listener who's experiencing a lot of internal pain,

0: praying against that today, that you would replace that with just good feelings and calm, and help them, Lord, just to trust you, and Lord, just to rest in your care. Lord, we continue to pray for this listener's son who recently lost his father suddenly and unexpectedly, and still struggling with his wife's passing just a few short years ago. And so, Lord, I pray that you would just give him strength and continue to bring comfort to his grieving heart. Help him, Lord, just to look to you to be his strength, Lord, and to find purpose in his life now, that it might just be to glorify you, Lord, that you lead him and guide him and show him, Lord, that purpose that you have for his life. Lord, we lift up our Good News pastor this week to you, Pastor Travis Schroeder from Bethel Assembly of God. He's sharing the Good News verses this week on the radio. I pray that you would just guide Pastor Travis, Lord, as he leads that congregation. I pray, dear Lord, that you would bless the staff, and as they minister, as they share the gospel, as they encourage, inspire, and challenge believers in their walk with Christ, I pray that there'd be a harvest of souls, that all that they do would bring glory and honor to you. And Lord, for Pastor Travis, God, just bless him abundantly and his family. Pray for encouragement, joy, Lord, in his life. And Lord, we just give all these things to you today. We pray that you might receive the glory and the honor. And in Jesus' name, we pray. Amen and amen. It is time now for Revive Our Hearts with Nancy DeMoss Wohlgemuth. It's furnished by Revive Our Hearts Ministries on KJOL, where you hear the light.
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2: Jesus is coming. So live your life now as a single in light of eternity, and realize that if you are single, you have an opportunity to do some things in light of eternity that perhaps you couldn't do if you were married.
1: This is Revive Our Hearts with Nancy DeMoss Wohlgemuth, author of Lies Women Believe and the Truth That Sets Them Free. For Wednesday, August 5th, I'm Dana Gresh. We're continuing in the series Embracing Singleness, featuring Nancy's teaching. She first shared this encouragement to singles back in 2002, but God's word is beautifully timeless, and that's what Nancy gives us. Let's listen.
2: If you're a single woman who has a desire to be married, chances are you've spent some time thinking about the benefits and the blessings of marriage. But have you ever stopped to make a list of the blessings and the benefits of singleness? We're talking this week about the gift of singleness, the gift that a lot of people aren't sure they want. But the scripture says that marriage is a gift in the will of God, that singleness is a gift in the will of God, and that both those gifts have their challenges. They both have areas where sacrifice and suffering and surrender are required, but they both have benefits and blessings. The danger is that we would tend to focus on the benefits and blessings of the gift we don't have. We're conscious of the gift somebody else has and the benefits and blessings they have, and we tend to focus on the suffering and the challenges that we have with our gift. If we were to talk to the married woman, we would probably find that she's focusing on the challenges of her gift and focusing on the blessings and benefits we have with our gift of singleness. So it's important, if we are single, to take some time to think about what are the blessings and benefits that we have as singles. And again, we want to go back to the Word of God to get our perspective. We've been in the 7th chapter of 1 Corinthians this week, and we're picking up in verse 25 today, where Paul begins to address singles specifically. Yesterday, we talked about some general principles, whether you're married or single. Paul says, don't be always trying to get a different gift than the one you have. Accept the gift you have, receive it with thanksgiving, and let God use that gift in your life. Now, beginning in verse 25, he's going to talk specifically about singles. He says, now about virgins, those who are not married. I have no command from the Lord, but I give a judgment as one who by the Lord's mercy is trustworthy. Paul's saying the Lord Jesus didn't specifically address this topic, but he has given me direction and insight and wisdom that I'm going to share with you as the Apostle Paul. Now, today, we want to talk about some of the benefits and blessings that Paul outlines here, beginning in verse 25. And the first two we want to look at in the session today. First of all, he says that singleness provides freedom from certain kinds of pressures. Singleness provides freedom from certain kinds of pressures, verses 26 through 28. Paul says there are certain kinds of pressures in the world, and there are certain kinds of pressures in marriage. And singleness gives us freedom from both of those. In the world first, verse 26, because of the present crisis, I think that it is good for you to remain as you are. Are you married? Do not seek a divorce. Are you unmarried? Do not look for a wife. But if you do marry, you have not sinned. It's not more spiritual to be single. It's not more spiritual to be married. It's spiritual to do what God has called you to do for that season of life. And he says, if a virgin marries, she has not sinned. So Paul's saying it's permissible to marry, but it's not always advisable. He talks about the present crisis in verse 26. He said there's a crisis going on. Now, he doesn't tell us what the crisis was, and we don't really know. We do know that the early church experienced intense persecution, and that there were those, as the gospel was spreading, who had to travel, as Paul did, to preach the gospel and share their faith. And I think Paul is saying there's some crisis going on now in the spread of the gospel or in the persecution that's taking place, where for some it's better to have a single life. There's some pressures in this world, some adversity, some problems that are going on in this world, that there are some benefits to being single. And we look around in our world with, I think we're living very much in the end times, and things are coming to a head in this world. And Paul might say the same thing today. Because of the present crisis, I think it's good for you to stay as you are. If you're single, there are some pressures that are going on in this world that you will not have to experience in the same way that you would if you had to look out for yourself and a mate. So he says, you'll have freedom from those pressures. And then he says in verse 28, there are some pressures in marriage that if you don't get married, you won't have to experience. You'll have freedom from some of those pressures. Verse 28, the second part, those who marry will face many troubles in this life. And I want to spare you this. That word troubles is the Greek word phlipsis. And it's a word that means to press together. He's saying when you get married, you're going to have some pressures. You're going to be pressed together. Two people living together under the same roof requires surrender. It's a pressure. I remember talking to a friend who had, she and her husband did not marry until they were in their 30s. And I saw her after they'd been married for a few months. And I said, Kathy, how's it going? And she said, now this is a couple who loved each other. They had both looked forward to marriage. They had wanted marriage. They were, you know, both committed Christians. And her first sentence was, marriage is a crucifixion. Now, she didn't regret marrying David. They love each other. They've now been married successfully for many years. But a successful marriage requires crucifixion. You have to die to your own rights, die to your own ways of doing things. And I see some heads nodding, and they're probably women who are or have been married. And Paul says, this is not a slam on marriage. Marriage is good. And make sure, by the way, that you're not staying single because you want to avoid problems that maybe God wants you to experience in marriage. Singleness is not to be an escape. And yet Paul says, if you're called to be single, and if God gives you that gift, there are some pressures you're going to avoid. He's saying marriage is not a cure-all to all your troubles. You'll have troubles in marriage. You'll have troubles in singleness. They may be different troubles, maybe some of the same troubles, but marriage doesn't solve every problem. In fact, marriage creates some problems. And let me say this, by the way, whatever kind of single person you are likely to be the same kind of person once you're married. Becoming married doesn't automatically make you a different kind of person. So my counsel to single women is deal with your issues while you're single. If you ever intend to be married, or if you think God ever intends to have you married, make sure that you deal with those issues and don't think that marriage is going to deal with those issues. Marriage will only bring those issues to the surface and make them more obvious. Now, Paul's not saying that there aren't pressures with being single. He's just saying there's some pressures that as a single, you will not experience. And then Paul says there's another benefit and blessing of marriage, and that's that you're able to focus on eternity, to live more in light of eternity. Verse 29, he says, "What I mean, brothers, is that the time is short. From now on, those who have wives should live as if they had none, those who mourn as if they did not, those who are happy as if they were not, those who buy something as if it were not theirs to keep, those who use the things of this world as if not engrossed in them. For this world in its present form is passing away." If you've been to a play that has a lot of different scenes, you know that sometimes between the scenes they'll bring in a new set of scenery to show you that the setting has changed. And you'll have stagehands who'll take the sets on and off the stage. He says this world is like a changing set on a stage. The scenery is changing. The scene is changing. Everything is always changing in this world. This world is a set that's passing away. It's being taken off the stage. And so Paul is saying, hold loosely to things of this world. Because this world isn't it. This world is just a dressing room for eternity. So he's saying, live your life in light of eternity. The first order of business is eternity. This world is passing away. And Paul is saying, I want you to prepare for the eternal world, the heavenly world where the scene is unchanging, where you will live forever. I love that little stanza of Amy Carmichael, the single woman who went as a missionary to India. She said, all that grieves is but for a moment. All that pleases is but for a moment. Only the eternal is important. Do you get that? Singleness has things about it that grieve us. Marriage has things about it that grieve people who are married. But she said, everything that grieves us is just lasting for a moment. It's not permanent. And singleness and marriage both have things about them that are pleasant and are joyous and are great to experience. But she says, all that pleases is but for a moment. So don't hold on too tightly. Only the eternal is important. My dad used to have on his desk a little piece of marble with a verse etched on it. And when he died, I got this piece. It was a verse that I heard him quote, not a Bible verse, but a piece of poetry that I heard him quote many times over the years. Only one life, 'twill soon be past. Only what's done for Christ will last. And Paul is saying the time is short. Eternity is long. Jesus is coming. So live your life now as a single in light of eternity and realize that if you are single, you have an opportunity, as he's going to say later in this passage, to do some things in light of eternity that perhaps you couldn't do if you were married. Remember that marriage is not permanent. Now, it is as far as this life is concerned, but the scripture says in heaven, there is no marriage. Marriage is a picture here on this earth of an eternal reality, and that is Christ's love for his church and the redemptive plan of God. But marriage is not eternal. It's for this life only. It's a temporal passing relationship. So don't pin all your hopes on getting something that is passing away, that you're not going to have forever. In Ephesians chapter 5, Paul talks about the importance of living with a sense of urgency in light of the shortness of the time. And he says, make the most of every opportunity because the days are evil. The days are evil and they are short. And Paul says, redeem the time. You don't have much time, so make the most of your time. Take advantage of every moment, every hour, every day, every week, every year that God gives us. You know what that says to me? It's really foolish and it's short-sighted to waste one single day of my life pining away for something that God hasn't given me, for marriage. Now, to have those desires for marriage is not wrong, but to let those desires control my life and to begin to pine away and to be discontent, to waste one day with discontent, seems to me to be a great sin. And a great tragedy, a great loss, to waste the opportunity that God is giving you and me right now to serve him. So say, thank you, Lord. The time is short, eternity is long, and I want to live my life in such a way that when I stand before you in eternity, I'll have something to show for my life. Not that I spent my life wasting away, pining away, wanting something you didn't give me, but that I received the blessings and the benefits of what you did give me, and I've made something out of that gift, and now I give it back to you for all of eternity.
3: Amen. You know, we've been listening to Nancy Lee DeMoss, because she was single at the time she recorded that. She was talking to a group of unmarried individuals back in 2002. She was helping singles learn to be content with the gift God has given to them. Now, she'll be back in a moment to pray. Today, I have two women who are in the process of really the learning lab of singleness, Charmaine Porter and Katie Lightkep. They've been with us the past 2 days. Charmaine and Katie, welcome back.
4: Thanks, Dana.
5: Hi, everyone.
3: Hey, what stuck out to you today as Nancy turned our hearts toward the vision of thinking about everything in light of eternity? Charmaine, we'll go with you first.
5: Okay. I work at Impact 360. It is a gap year discipleship / leadership program in the small town of Pine Mountain, Georgia. It is as small in this country as that sounds. But I've been working here for about 9 years. I'm heading into my 10th year. And one of our big, big values here is stewardship. We talk about it in so many different ways, internally, externally, with our finances, with our time, with our relationships, with energy. And as I was thinking and preparing about what I heard Nancy say, these three words stood out to me: steward the gift.
3: Mm.
5: It was something that Nancy said right towards the end. She said, make something out of the gift, and now, Lord, I give it back to you. And it reminded me of the parable of the talents. I don't know if we always think about our relationship statuses as that, as it's a gift that's been given to us. And the Lord is saying, I've given this to you to do something with it. To glorify my kingdom, to potentially even maximize it. Whether you're married, are you married with the mission of eternity in mind? Are you married with the kingdom in mind? If you're single, are you spending your singleness stewarding that gift so that you can bring more glory about in the kingdom? That was huge for me. And that actually was a conviction as well as encouragement for me as I listened to Nancy personally.
3: That is so cool. You know, since you are making stewardship a big deal at Impact 360, I bet you have a definition of it that would help us understand how we apply that, whether it's to singleness or marriage. So how do you define stewardship?
5: Stewardship, I think, is receiving. You can't steward something that you have not accepted and received. That's the first thing. You have to receive it. And then I think it's asking the Lord, now, what do you want me to do with it? What do you want me to do with it? And I think, I mean, speaking of your relationship status, if you're married, okay, Lord, what do you want me to do with this marriage? If you're single, okay, Jesus, what do you want me to do with this singleness? But it's this is where I am. This is what I have. This is what I'm bringing to the table.
3: I think what I'm hearing you say is don't be passive with it. Be intentional. I remember when I became an empty nester, someone telling me there's a gap between actively parenting and beginning to grandparent where you experience a freedom that's unique in your life. And you are either going to passively waste that and just go through it without realizing, oh, I've got extra hours, extra evenings, extra weekends open here. Or you're going to be intentional. And so Bob and I went on a road trip and we talked about just how do we wring out that extra time for the kingdom of Jesus. And it was maybe 5 to 8 years. It wasn't like a super big season of our lives, but we did. We ran hard because
5: awesome.
3: Of what you're talking about. Like somebody told me, sit down, look at this period. And basically they were telling me to steward it. So that's a really good invitation. Any other thoughts on that? Because I think that's really big. Somebody is starting to think about singleness differently because of what you just said, I believe.
5: In Jesus' name, I hope so. I hope that that is an encouragement. And I do hope that there's a sense of empowerment as well that comes with that. I love what you said, Dana. You got to slow down sometimes. This is the life that you have. Not saying it will be the life that you have forever. Even as we know Nancy, she got to experience the gift of singleness for about 50 years, and she got to experience the gift of marriage, and now she's experiencing the gift. And I'm saying that by faith, because I know my father was widowed, so I know the difficulty of that life. But she's experiencing the gift that the Lord has given her in widowhood. But you got to sit down and ask the Lord, slow down. Lord, this is what you're giving me. This is how I feel about it too. I think he is our good shepherd. He is our father. And he wants to hear that. I do not believe in any form of disassociation or spiritual bypassing. I reject all of that. I think that we get to, not I think, scripture tells us that we get to come and cast all of our burdens before the Lord because he cares about us. And you can insert the word feeling in that. You can cast your feelings and tell him about what you're thinking and tell him about what you're feeling because he cares about you. So come before him, Lord, this is what you've allowed in my life. This is how I feel about it. This is what I'm thinking about it. And what do you want me to do with it? I love that.
3: So
5: slowing
3: cool.
5: down and asking, being intentional with it.
3: That's great. I love that. Katie, you know, what has the Lord allowed in your life that is requiring you to think in light of eternity?
4: So, like, for me, the last few months have looked really different. I have a younger brother. He's 28, and he moved out of state at the beginning of this year to go to graduate school. And a few months ago, he was diagnosed with stage 3 cancer. And he's also someone who's not yet married. He's single. And because he's out of state, he would have been going through this by himself. And when he was diagnosed in that moment, because I don't have a husband and children that I'm committed to here, I just knew as soon as we were told he was going to have to start chemo, within 24 hours, I was able to pack a bag and move up to stay with him throughout his entire treatment process. And it's not a situation that I would ever wish on anyone, but it's one I'm grateful for and grateful that I've been single in the midst of it because I had the freedom to drop everything and go. And I think around Revive Our Hearts, we always say that your family is your first line of ministry. It's your first priority. And as a single woman, that's my biological family that I grew up in. It's my church family. And so to be single means that I can pour into those that are suffering within either of those families, whether it's showing up for my brother while he's going through cancer or someone in my Sunday school class that's just having a really difficult time. Like, we get to use these single years and use our time to get to be a presence in someone else's life. That's a gift.
3: You know, Katie, you're talking about being a first responder. You're talking about going to ground zero moments in people's life. And my experience is that I experience God in a much more profound way in those hard times than I do when everything's going fine. So that means that you're there at the ready to counsel hearts, to pray with people when their hearts are most open and most receptive to what God may need to do in their hearts and lives to prepare them for eternity. Did you experience some of that when you were with your brother?
4: Yeah, I think it's the privilege of singleness is getting to do that. And through the process of serving him, I'm getting to experience Christ's love for me in a way that I didn't know before, because I can't serve on my own strength. None of that's going to happen naturally or of my own efforts, because I am still a very selfish, sinful woman. But the Lord, through his grace, as he's offering it to us, he enables us to serve others. And so I'm getting to see him and how he strengthens us for the task that's ahead of us.
3: Yeah. Well, Katie, Charmaine, thank you so much for being with us. You know, Charmaine told us at the few minutes ago a little bit about what she's doing to serve the kingdom. I'd be remiss not to mention some of the great ways you, Katie, are serving God and preparing hearts for eternity through some of our resources here at Revive Our Hearts. So, Katie, tell us a little bit about what you do and what's available, maybe specifically for single women through Revive Our Hearts.
4: So I work as a full-time writer for Revive Our Hearts. And one of the projects that I have been really excited about over the last year is a brand new challenge that we created just for single women. Now, if you've been around the ministry for a long time, you've probably heard of the Husband Encouragement Challenge. That one has been, I think it's deeply impacted thousands of women over the years, but We never had anything to offer single women. So we have created a 30-day challenge just for single women. And it's not even just for young single women. We've had a woman who is a widow who wrote into the ministry, and her testimony just brought me to tears because she talked about how she lost her husband and she still was raising kids. And through this challenge of getting to spend 30 days in the Word and in prayer and really seeking the Lord for the season of her life, she was able to remember that He's good and that Jesus is enough, even when she doesn't have a husband. So I would encourage any single woman out there, regardless of your age, regardless of why you're single, if whether you've never dated before or if you have been married and now you find yourself single again for whatever reason, I would say go to the website, sign up for the challenge. You can start it at any point. It's completely free, and I think it will be transformative.
3: You can find these resources at reviveourhearts.com. We'll link to the Singleness Encouragement Challenge in the transcript of today's episode. Well, if being content as a single woman seems difficult to imagine, then be sure and tune in tomorrow. We'll hear about a college student who has learned to be content. Now here's Nancy to close us in prayer.
6: Thank you, Lord, that you have given us the opportunity, many of us, to serve you as single women. And forgive us for our foolishness sometimes, for wasting hours and days and weekends and evenings, pining away for something we wish we had and think would make us happy if we had it. Thank you for your word that tells us there are some blessings and some benefits that we can have as single women. I pray that you'll help us to embrace those, to thank you for them, and to make the most of them. I pray in Jesus' name. Amen.
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Good morning and welcome to the 11 o'clock hour here on KJOL, almost halfway through the day and halfway through the week. I'm Zane Matthews. We've got another hour of great music lined up that will take us up to lunchtime. Coming up, Big Daddy Weave, Heaven Changes Everything. I've got that new one from Pat Barrett. I've got a fire. Mac Powell coming up. And then later in the hour, going to throw in some Matthew West, Casting Crowns, and Mercy Me. Weather today for Grand Junction and Delta, another hot one, a high of around 101, 102 tomorrow, Friday's high 104. And for Montrose today, sunny and 96, Thursday's high 97, and Friday a high of 99. Going to kick off this hour with Patrick Mayberry, Thank the Lord, here on KJOL, where you hear the light.

0: hands.
1: There's Natalie Lane and Fragile here on KJOL. I want to remind you about the Bible Conference happening this weekend in Grand Junction with Dr. Baruch Corman. 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

unwind from your busy day with evening praise on KJOL. Worship together with us as Ken Andrews brings the best in praise music and thoughts from God's Word. 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

There's Phil Wickham, Battle Belongs, here on KJOL. We're in the middle of a nice long sweep of Christian music here this morning, and I just wanted to encourage you real quick, if there's something in your life that you're praying about, and maybe you're just not getting any answers, you're not feeling anything, you're feeling except maybe discouragement, coming up is the Matthew West song, Don't Stop Praying. It is such an encouragement to us when we're praying about things that just seem impossible. But the encouragement to don't stop praying, that's coming up here in just a few minutes. Right now, Key Aaron and Leland, you're all I'm after on KJOL.

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1: If I have a calling on my life, and my calling is to preach and teach, and I'm not using my calling, I can deceive myself into thinking that if I go to Hawaii and sell real estate, that I can still follow Jesus and be just as on fire as I am now. 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And when I neglect the gifts that God has given me, I take oxygen away from the faith that God has called me to use for His honor and for His glory.
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4: Coming up at 12:05, Turning Point with Dr. David Jeremiah, and he has started a new series from the book of Proverbs, Powerful Principles from Proverbs. And today, Proverbs for the Powerful. How should a leader deal with drinking, with social justice, with personal integrity? David Jeremiah reveals what wise King Solomon had to say about these issues in order to show how we ought to conduct ourselves before those in authority. Good message coming up just after 12 o'clock. I know that because I heard it this morning at 5 o'clock. Right now, Megan Woods, it's Heaven Down Here on KJOL, where you hear the light.

0: With SRN News, I'm John Scott. Speaking to reporters on Tuesday, President Trump says a deal to reopen the Strait of Hormuz could come as early as today.
1: Tomorrow.
2: Could happen. Tomorrow is the next thing.
1: Tomorrow,
2: a lot of progress has been made.
1: What?
2: And they called me and they said, please, let's talk. They want to talk. The funny thing is they never mentioned that. They always say, we're not talking. But they called. They wanted to talk. We've been talking. They want to make a deal. They do not want to be hit. This was the biggest hit since World War II, as I said. They did not, and they saw it happening. They saw all the goods being loaded. They saw everything. They knew exactly what was happening. I think it'd be very smart to make a deal. We'll see what happens.
0: The president once again threatened to attack Iran should no deal be reached. He said this is their last chance. A heavily armed man who was checking out security at Trump National Golf Club in Rancho Palos Verdes, California, ahead of the president's visit there, under arrest now. Correspondent Laura Winters.
3: The 38-year-old facing five charges, including a felony, staff spotting him scoping out security on Friday prior to the president's visit there on Tuesday. Court documents say the suspect was wearing an earpiece while taking pictures and videos of security guards and surveillance cameras on the property. The suspect returned again on Saturday, and that's when he was arrested. Detectives finding bullets in his pocket and a loaded gun in his car. When they search his home, they find a rifle, body armor, and a notebook reportedly containing disturbing statements about the president.
0: Abdul El-Sayed wins Michigan's Democratic Senate primary. Republicans face their own test in Michigan in the governor's race. President Trump's handpicked candidate, U.S. Representative John James, defeated Perry Johnson. And wildfire smoke from Washington, Oregon, and Canada is expected to worsen air quality across western Washington through midweek. This is SRN News. There's more violence in Congo. Correspondent Bill Alexander reports.
4: The Christian Post reports suspected fighters from the Allied Democratic Forces, an Islamic terror group active in Eastern Democratic Republic of Congo, killed over a dozen people, including a church elder and worship leader, during an attack on a Christian commune. Other residents were wounded. Homes were set on fire and one person was reported missing. Local media said the attack pushed the overall death toll from ADF violence in the area to 14 over 2 days. I'm Bill Alexander.
0: There's been a resurgence of interest in Christianity amongst the British military. Christian Today reports that Dr. Martin Glenayaki, the executive director of the Soldiers and Aviators Scriptures Readers Association, says its workers had encountered greater spiritual engagement. That's both at training establishments and established barracks. This is SRN News. Israel making its position clear.
5: Prime Minister Benjamin Netanyahu says Israel will not withdraw from its current lines in Gaza until Hamas has completely disarmed. Netanyahu is pushing back on a recent deal announced by President Trump. He says President Trump thinks, his team thinks, they can get Hamas to disarm and demilitarize Gaza. They sent us a draft. We did not agree. We stand firm on our interest, and I believe both wisely and firmly. It marks a rare display of friction between allies, the U.S. and Israel. The agreement calls for Hamas to begin disarming and for Israel to halt its strikes and begin withdrawing. I'm Ed Donahue.
0: A record heat wave in Northeast Asia has gripped South Korea, North Korea, and Japan. In Tokyo alone, 453 people were hospitalized in a single day. The temperature at 104 degrees Fahrenheit. More details at srnnews.com.
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9: Hello, this is Pastor Travis Schroeder of Bethel Assembly of God in Grand Junction. Today's good news verse is Proverbs 3, 5, and 6. 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
10: Have you experienced financial tension in your marriage? I'm Chuck Bentley with My Money Life from Crown. Few issues create tension in marriage quite like money. Different spending habits, financial priorities, or budgeting decisions can quickly turn into conflict. That's why Ephesians 4, 2-3 holds great wisdom. Paul wrote, "Be completely humble and gentle. Be patient, bearing with one another in love. Make every effort to keep the unity of the Spirit through the bond of peace." Before Paul talks about solving problems, he talks about our attitudes. It's easy to assume our approach to finances is the right one. Humility reminds us that we don't have all the answers. Humility helps us listen and understand before trying to be understood. Many money arguments aren't really about numbers. They're about fear, expectations, and deeply held values. Gentleness can change the tone of disagreements, creating safety instead of defensiveness. Your spouse may not see things exactly as you do at the moment, but patient conversations can often accomplish more than heated debates. Financial growth, like spiritual growth, takes time and patience. 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That's important because in marriage, winning an argument is never the ultimate goal. Instead of wondering, "How do I get my way?" think, "How do we honor God together?" When couples approach money with humility, gentleness, patience, and love, financial disagreements become opportunities for growth rather than division. This September, we're celebrating all that God has done through Crown over the last 50 years. Join us September the 10th through the 12th in Knoxville, Tennessee. Register today at crown.org/50years.
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12: And here we go again from the book of Proverbs. We're talking about wisdom, and wisdom deals with practical things. We're not high in the sky by and by. We're here today on the subjects that we face. And one of the subjects that you heard introduced today was the subject of drinking. What does a leader do with alcohol? Interesting subject, especially in this day in which we live. We'll talk about that in just a moment as we open our Bibles to the book of Proverbs. If you have been listening the last two or three days, you know that we have chosen as our resource for the month of August, a redemptive history and a prophetic destiny of the nation of Israel. Why does Israel matter so much to God, and why should it matter to you? Well, in this book, we'll bring clarity to one of the most debated subjects in Scripture, what biblical insight and pastoral wisdom has to say about Israel. I want you to have this book because I think this is really an important issue. If we are not careful, we are going to be on the wrong side of Israel as a nation, and you see it happening if you're not careful. Anti-Semitism is on the rise in our nation in a way none of us could have imagined. Let's be clear as Christians about what the Bible says and how we should stand for this nation that God brought into existence. I was 7 years old when this nation became a nation, and I've lived throughout the entire time of Israel's current nationhood, and I want you to know what I've learned from the Bible about this subject. Ask for your copy of God's Heart for Israel when you send your gift to Turning Point today. Here's today's edition of Turning Point from the Word of God. Open your heart to receive it. Let's begin.
13: I want to tell you about some guidelines from the book of Proverbs that we need to be aware of, because this book is so filled with truth and it touches us in every part of our life. If we ignore the truth in this book, we will be diminished in our effectiveness and we will be sorry when we look back on our life. The book of Proverbs differs from any other book in the Bible. It's not history. It's not poetry. It's not rhapsody. It's not prophecy. It's not law. It's not ritual. It's not story. It's not dogma. It is classified among the wisdom literature of the Old Testament, but it's even very different from all of the rest of the wisdom literature. For a proverb is a pithy saying that usually is unconnected from anything else in the passage where it is found. The proverbs were designed primarily for the young, and they fall into the pattern of the teaching process where they used repetition to drive home truths so that people would remember them. I suppose you could think of some of the proverbs that we have in our culture today, like a stitch in time saves nine, or loose lips sink ships. I heard that one not long ago. We're going to look at some of the proverbs for the powerful, proverbs for those in authority and those in government. This is a viewpoint you will never hear anyplace else except right here. That God has something to say about how we govern and how we follow government and what kind of people should be in government. Solomon's day was not much different than ours. His advice for kings is good advice for all those who seek to occupy any place of responsibility in the government. Now, there are three sections that we're going to look at in the Proverbs that have to do with those who govern. First of all, we're going to talk about the proper conduct of rulers and authorities. And then we're going to talk about what our response to rulers and authorities ought to be. And then we're going to talk about this from God's perspective as we look at the whole landscape together. So let's begin with the proper conduct of rulers and authorities. And you'll be interested in some of the things that Solomon writes about when he talks about rulers and authorities. Let's just start off with one of the most controversial, rulers and wine. Proverbs 31, 4 and 5 says this, "It is not for kings, O Lemuel, it is not for kings to drink wine, nor for princes intoxicating drink, lest they drink and forget the law and pervert the justice of all the afflicted." Proverbs 21 adds, "Wine is a mocker, strong drink is a brawler, and whosoever is led astray by it is not wise." And here's a very graphic passage in the book of Proverbs, chapter 23, beginning at verse 29. "Who has woe and who has sorrow? Who has contentions? Who has complaints? Who has wounds without cause? Who has redness of eyes? Those who linger long at the wine, those who go in search of mixed wine." And if you read the rest of that chapter, you'll discover that those who are given to this excess find the following things popping up in their lives: poverty, misery, immorality, and instability. All of those things, the Proverbs say, are the result of drunkenness. These words take away the glamour of loose living. They remind us that a ruler has better things to do than to anesthetize himself. The Japanese have a proverb that goes like this: "First a man takes a drink, then a drink takes a drink, and then the drink takes the man." So often that's what happens, not just in the political realm. But I have read that the ratio of drinking and alcoholism inside the Beltway is more than twice the average of the United States. The number of cocktail parties and the number of opportunities for drunkenness are multiplied in the fast-paced life of the political world. And the Bible simply says that a man who leads should not be a man given to strong drink. He should be a person of sobriety, a sober person. There's a story in the book of Daniel about a man by the name of Belshazzar, who was the grandson of Nebuchadnezzar. And what we read in this chapter in the book of Daniel sounds like it could be a modern day report. It's found in the fifth chapter of Daniel, verses 1 and 2, and then verses 4 through 6. Follow along as I read. "Belshazzar the king made a great feast for 1,000 of his lords, and he drank wine in the presence of 1,000. While he tasted the wine, Belshazzar gave the command to bring the gold and the silver vessels which his father Nebuchadnezzar had taken. from the temple which had been in Jerusalem, that the king and his lords, his wives and his concubines might drink from them. And they drank the wine, verse 4, and praised the gods of gold and silver, bronze and iron, wood and stone. And in the same hour the fingers of a man's hand appeared and wrote opposite the lampstand on the plaster of the wall of the king's palace. And the king saw the part of the hand that wrote. Listen to what happened to him. And the king's countenance changed, and his thoughts troubled him, so that the joints of his hips were loosened, and his knees knocked together against each other. Even in his drunkenness, he knew something miraculous was going on when the hand wrote on the wall. We haven't time to tell that whole story, but you know that what that hand was writing was that this was the end of his kingdom. He had taken the holy vessels that had been brought from the temple, and he had used them desecratingly in a drunken party honoring the pagan gods. And so we should not be surprised to look down in our Bibles in the fifth chapter of the book of Daniel and in verses 30 and 31 and read that that very night Belshazzar, king of the Chaldeans, was slain, and Darius the Mede received the kingdom, being about 62 years old. Now, I'm not saying that everyone who gets drunk ends up like Belshazzar, but here's an illustration from the Old Testament of the abuse of wine in the public place to the ruin and destruction of a political leader. I have no statistics nor no personal stories to tell you. I'm just telling you what the Bible says, that that has no place in the life of someone you trust with the leadership of great responsibility. And while we're being controversial, I have to be very careful here. Let me talk with you for a moment about rulers and women. It says in chapter 31 of Proverbs and verse 3, "Do not give your strength to women, nor your ways to that which destroys kings." We have read all of the stories in these past years about the philandering of some of our presidents. We've had to watch the degrading of the office of the president because of that. Solomon was right when he said that such a lifestyle destroys a king. When we look to the Bible and we see King David violating his principles of purity in the relationship that he had with Bathsheba, what we don't often see is the chaos that this caused the nation later on in his life. David paid fourfold for his sin, and in the closing days of David's reign, when he should have been enjoying the prosperity that his wisdom had provided, he was fighting off the domestic battles of his own home because of what had happened to him in his relationship with Bathsheba. And his son Solomon, the human writer of many of the Proverbs, demonstrated this sinful human weakness in his life. The Bible tells us in 1 Kings chapter 11, verse 1, verses 3 and 4, that he loved many foreign women, as well as the daughter of Pharaoh, women of the Moabites and the Ammonites and the Edomites and the Sidonians and the Hittites. And he had 700 wives and 300 concubines, and his wives turned away his heart. For it was so when Solomon was old that his wives turned his heart after other gods, and his heart was not loyal to the Lord his God, as was the heart of his father David. I can only say, I say it carefully, that while some will argue that leaders do not have any responsibility to set the moral tone of the nation or of a city, that this runs cross current with the scripture. Leadership is nothing more than who we are and then what we do. I have discussions sometimes with my physicians where I go over this issue, and some of them say it doesn't matter how you live as long as you can govern in a good way. But we know better, don't we? Morality is important. And when we look to find people to represent us in the government process, one of the things we need to know a little bit about is what kind of people are they? Do they represent us well? And will they be good role models for our children as they're growing up, looking to leadership themselves? Those are the two most controversial, probably, so you can all kind of take a deep breath now and we'll go on with the rest of this message. Let me talk with you for a moment about rulers and wise counsel. Proverbs 15:22 says this, "Without counsel, plans go awry, but in the multitude of counselors, they are established." Proverbs 11:14 adds, where there is no counsel, the people fall, but in the multitude of counselors, there is safety. Proverbs 24:6 says, for by wise counsel, you will wage your own war, and in a multitude of counselors, there is safety. And Proverbs 20:18 says, plans are established by counsel, by wise counsel, wage war. We need leaders who will not act unilaterally, but will get all the counsel they can get and act wisely. How important it is when deciding upon a leader to know what kind of people he gathers around himself, what kind of people he entrusts to be his counselors. Because through counsel, leadership is guaranteed. But when there is no counsel, we have only the wisdom of one person. And how many of you already know, as wise as you are, that sometimes you make wrong decisions? The safety comes in the multiplication of counselors who understand the truth. Let's talk for a minute about rulers and the weak and the poor. This is a very interesting proverb. Proverbs 28:15 says, as a roaring lion and a raging bear, so is a wicked ruler over the poor people. And 29:14 says, the king who judges the poor with truth, his throne will be established forever. I think we ought to ask some questions about our leaders. How do they deal with the poor? How do they care for those who are not as fortunate as we may be? That's a good little checkpoint according to the book of Proverbs. How does the king deal with those who are poor? Let's talk about rulers and wickedness. This also comes from the book of Proverbs, chapter 11, verses 10 and 11. When it goes well with the righteous, the city rejoices, and when the wicked perish, there is jubilation. By the blessing of the upright, the city is exalted, but it is overthrown by the mouth of the wicked. Proverbs 20 and verse 8 says, a king who sits on the throne of judgment scatters all evil with his eyes. Get that picture clearly. That a righteous king can scatter evil by his very presence, by his persona, by his very eyes can he scatter evil. There is no more powerful tool in the hand of Almighty God than a righteous man who is doing the right thing. The Bible says that a ruler who is righteous can have an impact on his culture. Proverbs 25 verse 5 says, take away the wicked from before the king, and his throne will be established in righteousness. Let's talk for a moment about rulers and integrity. Now we're getting back into the controversial again. 17:7 says it this way, excellent speech is not becoming to a fool, much less lying lips to a prince. 29:4 says, the king establishes the land by justice, but he who receives bribes overthrows it. 29:12 says, if a ruler pays attention to lies, all of his servants become wicked. If ever there was a need for credibility and integrity in government, it's today. Thomas Jefferson once said, the whole art of government consists in being honest. And it's sad to say that this has been so violated over the years that honesty and political involvement almost seem like antonyms. Almost seem like opposite. Almost seems like to talk about somebody who is in the political realm and is honest is hard to understand and hard to explain. I'm happy to say that there are many in our own government who deal with issues honestly, but it is one of the most important ingredients for a leader in the world of business, in the world of government, and in the world of sports, whatever world you're looking at. If you can find somebody who is honest, I've told people, if you can start with the truth, you've got some place to go. But if you can't start with the truth, you've got no place to go. So honesty and integrity is very important. When we look at our culture today, it's so interesting because we even have words that defy this. Who can put a spin on what happened? Who can embellish it to such a degree that it's favorable to the person they represent? Why not let us just let it be? Let your yea be yea and your nay be nay. Why do we have to spin it? And you know, it's not just in the political realm. Pastors and preachers and evangelists have been known to exaggerate sometimes when they talk about statistics. We have to be real careful we don't do that. I remember hearing about two pastors who were talking to one another, and they were trying to explain this, and one guy said, if I lie about my statistics, and you know that I'm lying about my statistics, and I know that you know that I'm lying about my statistics, isn't that like telling the truth? No. I don't think so. I don't think so. Honesty is discarded in our present age, isn't it? Pushed away like it was unimportant. People lie about the age of their children in order to get them by on half fare. High schools and colleges have to set up special programs to deal with the cheating factor. We have government by deceit, business by fraud, education by deception. And we're learning that a person who will lie in one instance cannot be trusted in another. There is never an excuse for deception. Honesty is always the best way. And for a Christian leader, for someone in government, honesty is not only the best policy, it's the only policy. So those are just a few little things from the book of Proverbs for us to look at when we think about, now, who do I want representing me in the government? But this is not a one-edged sword. This is a double-edged sword, because the Proverbs also tell us how we're to respond. Not just how the rulers are to respond. We talk about that, but what are we to do? How are we to act? Let's talk about when we deal with authorities, what should our response be? And first of all, we should be truthful. It says in Proverbs 16:13 that righteous lips are the delight of the king, and they love him who speaks what is right. Now, you probably wonder, how do I ever speak to the king? How do I ever speak to the government? You speak with your taxes, don't you? You speak with how you deal honestly with the things that have been entrusted to you. Ray Stedman, who is now with the Lord but was a wonderful pastor here on the West Coast for many years, confessed that he often struggled with the issue of taxes. He said, you have a right, of course, as everyone else does, to protest injustice and to correct abuse, but don't be forever grumbling about the taxes you have to pay. I've had to learn some lessons on this myself. He said, the first time I had to pay income tax was when he was first starting in the ministry, and he said his income was so low for such a long time he didn't have to pay any taxes. But gradually it caught up and he had to pay. And he said, I remember how I resented it. In fact, when I sent my tax form in, I addressed it to the Infernal Revenue Service. He said, they never answered, but they cashed my check. The next year I addressed it to the Eternal Revenue Service. But he said, I've repented from all those sins, and now I hope to pay my taxes cheerfully. The United States government has what they call a conscience fund for people who want to pay their debts to the government and remain anonymous. Some city governments have a similar fund. And I read recently about a city that had investigated some tax frauds and announced that several citizens were going to be indicted. They did not release the names of the citizens, but that week a number of people visited the city hall to straighten out their taxes, and more than half of them were not on the indictment list. So just a little bit of conscience and things get straightened out. We're to be truthful. As citizens, we're to be respectful. I need to talk about this for just a moment, because I think sometimes as Christians, we violate this. We violate it because we're not in favor of the people who are over us in government. Please remember that these words were not written. They do not always apply to peaceful government. We're to be respectful of our rulers because of the office. 24, 21, and 22 says, my son, fear the Lord and the king. Do not associate with those given to change, for their calamity will rise suddenly, and who knows the ruin these two can bring. 16:15 says, in the light of the king's face is life, and his favor like a cloud of the latter rain. Justin Martyr lived in a time of great persecution, between 100 and 165, and the government was very corrupt. And one time he wrote in an open letter to those in authority over him these words, an open letter to the government. Listen to what he said. Everywhere we, more readily than all men, endeavor to pay to those appointed by you the taxes, both ordinary and extraordinary, as we have been taught by Jesus. We worship only God, but in other things we will gladly serve you, acknowledging you as kings and rulers of men, and praying that with your kingly power you may be found to possess also sound judgment. An open letter to the government. That ought to be the spirit of every Christian. Rather than railing, and we go through our list of jokes and all the things that we do to ridicule those who are in authority, we ought to find the common ground where we can obey in absolute submission and respect and declare our allegiance and our loyalty to the government, because Christians have throughout history been known to be the best citizens in any culture. We're to be patient, says the Word of God. 25:15 says, by long forbearance a ruler is persuaded, and a gentle tongue breaks a bone. Sometimes we try to get things changed. I'll tell you what, when you're trying to get things changed or when you're trying to get things approved, you got to have patience. That's one of the great virtues of a Christian, to be patient. It doesn't happen overnight. You've got to wait. You've got to be patient and gently deal with the issues that come. The Bible says that when you're dealing with the government, patience is a very important virtue.
12: Yeah. And I'll tell you one thing, you will learn it if you haven't already. One of the first things I learned when I moved to California was patience. I never stood in so many lines in my life growing up in the little village of Cedarville, Ohio. But in San Diego, you stand in line to get into restaurants, to eat in restaurants, to pay your bill in a restaurant. It's all very interesting. And patience is a quality that the Bible speaks about a lot, and it's very important for us, as we've learned today. We will continue our discussion tomorrow on powering up the wise, and I want you to be with us as we conclude this discussion from the book of Proverbs. Men and women, when you study Proverbs, you study it with a pencil and a pad, and you write down the scriptures that speak about the same things, and you collect the Proverbs together. That's what we've done in this series, and we want you to be a part of it going forward in the month of August. Hey, have a great day, and I'll see you next time right here on this good station.

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1: And your workday noon hour continues with more great teaching. Hi there, this is Dave Andrews. I'll be with you until 3 o'clock. 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And we're confident you'll enjoy this next program featuring author and pastor Chuck Swindoll. 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
2: 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And when his wife spoke words that cut to the bone, Job didn't collapse. He listened. He responded with truth. He protected his integrity. 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
3: We are examining the story of Job in our time together on these mornings, and if you're not familiar with your Bible, if you go right to the center of it, you'll find the book of Psalms. Just to the left, just before you get to the book of Psalms, you'll find Job. Probably the oldest book in the scriptures, to the surprise of some people. Perhaps it was, certainly it was as old as the days of Abraham, and that dates it among the days of the patriarchs, Job. We're in the second chapter. I'll read for us verse 7 down to the end of the chapter, verse 13. Job 2, 7. Then Satan went out from the presence of the Lord and smote Job with sore boils from the sole of his foot to the crown of his head. And he took a potsherd to scrape himself while he was sitting among the ashes. And his wife said to him, "Do you still hold fast your integrity? Curse God and die." But he said to her, "You speak as one of the foolish women speaks. Shall we indeed accept good from God and not accept adversity?" In all this, Job did not sin with his lips. Now when Job's three friends heard of all this adversity that had come upon him, they came each one from his own place. Eliphaz the Temanite, Bildad the Shuhite, Zophar the Naamathite. And they made an appointment together to come to sympathize with him and comfort him. When they lifted up their eyes at a distance, they did not recognize him. They raised their voices and wept. And each of them tore his robe, and they threw dust over their heads toward the sky. Then they sat down on the ground with him for 7 days and seven nights, with no one speaking a word to him, for they saw that his pain was very great.
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3: When you study the book of Job, you enter into a crucible, if you will.

0: crucible. I thought about that word for quite some time this past week and did a little study on it and found that at the core of it is a Latin term, C-R-U-X. We have several English words that grow out of the Latin original. The Latin term means cross, which was commonly used in the Latin language for a place of torture, one's cross. We still use that, the cross one must bear, we say. Excruciating is another term that comes from it. But crucible is on our minds as we think about this pit of agony. Webster defines crucible a severe test, a place or situation in which concentrated forces interact to cause change or development. Let me do that again. A severe test, a place or situation in which concentrated forces interact to cause change or development. Job's crucible was brought about by two attacks from Satan permitted by God. Round one, he was attacked in the area of possessions, his means of earning a living or of sustaining a lifestyle. As you recall, he lost all of his livestock, most of his servants, all of the cattle, all of the donkeys, all of the means of income, and the crowning blow, he lost all 10 of his adult children and probably himself buried them, having no longer the availability of servants. Horrible thought, literally burying all 10 of his adult children. Round two was the second attack, and as if the first had not been enough, Satan was determined to see Job or hear Job curse God, and so he attacked him in the one area that he had left, and that was his health. Not only did he take it away by covering him from scalp to sole of his feet with sore boils that oozed and cracked and turned his skin black and left him with a maddening itch, fever, and a swollen condition so that he hardly resembled that of a man any longer. The misery of that was in the place of his health. The 19th century Scottish divine Alexander White put it best, I think. Till Christ came, no soul was ever made such a battleground between heaven and earth as Job's soul was made. A battleground. And remember, we know what Job did not know. We know why it happened and we know how it happened. He knew neither. All he knew is one day he is the specimen of health and strength and prosperity and integrity and blessing and a full quiver of children and happiness that goes along with all of that. And the next day he's lost it all. And finally he's lost his health and he nevertheless endures. In fact, though Job is one of the, if not the oldest of the biblical books, he came to be known not as the model of suffering, but as the model of endurance. It's an important detail. James says in James 5:11, written in the middle of the first century, you have heard of the endurance of Job. So Job endured the crucible. He didn't attempt to escape from it. The only thing he had left when all was said and done was a wife and a handful of friends. And we know, and we'll know again, their response to him through all of this. It was neither comforting nor was it pleasant. But he endured. A professor of history once said, if Columbus had turned back, no one would have blamed him, but no one would have remembered him either. Had Job escaped in some way, no one would have blamed him, but we would not remember him. We remember him because he endured. Not only did he endure the afflictions I've described, but he endured the words of a grieving and bitter wife, and he also endured the accusations of friends who took upon themselves the role of judge and jury. If you have gone through your own crucible, you know what it is like in the midst of the pain of what you're going through, on top of that, to have people turn against you. Such pain that brings. But you know what? As a result of enduring such pain, we become valuable as comforters and counselors for others. I was walking the hallways of our church staff offices recently, and I stopped by my son Chuck's office, and I noticed on his desk was a concept that he had pulled from John Eldridge's book, Wild at Heart. The statement read, "I can trust a man only after he has become well acquainted with pain." It's a good statement. As I recall, counsel I have received that has been valuable for me has never come from a novice. It's come from one who bears the scars and the marks of some pain in his or her life. I can trust one only after he has become well acquainted with pain. Now then, it's because of that concept, I felt it would be wise, before jumping right away into the dialogue between Job and his friends, I felt it would be helpful to get some advice from Job. We will study, and we have in our past, many of us, studied the advice others gave to Job, but we've not really looked at what Job's counsel might have been to them. A man who is going through such things and is enduring such things certainly has some things to say that would be helpful. None of it directly, understand, but I draw these indirectly by inference from really verses 9 through 13 of chapter 1. Last time I spoke on some words of advice for, a part of my message was words of advice for the wives, remember? I've never seen such blank faces in all of my preaching as asking that. And since you don't remember, let me repeat some words of advice for you who are wives. I have a couple of thoughts that I'm going to repeat here from the former message I brought in this passage. First, always guard your words when your husband is going through a hard time. This is not only for wives with husbands. This is for you ladies who have men that you're close to and you work alongside. Maybe it's a colleague. It might be someone who works under you or above you. The point being, you're close to them. Always guard your words when that man is going through a hard time. Men can become vulnerable and, in fact, gullible during difficult times, and it would be regrettable if you simply dumped out words that would not be wise, would not be helpful in that vulnerable time he's going through. Job's wife did that, and thankfully Job did not heed her counsel. The second, never suggest to us that we should compromise our integrity. Don't ever go there, even if it would mean instant or temporary gratification or relief. Integrity is a tough enough virtue to sustain without the temptation to compromise it. Gauge your words, ladies, and I'm addressing this to the ladies because, believe it, your words do mean more than we act like they do. And wives' words are wiser words than we usually give you credit for, and that's most unfortunate that we don't tell you enough. So when you do speak, never weaken our integrity. Remember, there's nothing more important in our character, aside from a relationship with Christ, than moral and ethical integrity. Don't even come close to suggesting that that be compromised. So I return again to verse 9, and I want to hear some things Job, I believe, would advise wives. And again, I've spent enough years in my past taking shots at Job's wife that I don't want to do that anymore. Remember, she too buried 10 children. She too has gone through the grief of the loss of a lifestyle and the privileged position of a prestigious husband, the best known in all the East, according to chapter 1. She too has watched him. She has watched him shave his head and tear his robe and sit in the city dump alongside wild dogs fighting for food and among the dung that's burned there. She has known humiliation as well. So we give her some slack here for responding as she does. I'm not saying it's right. I'm saying it's understandable. In fact, her words come from the anguish of seeing her husband like living death, enduring this skin ulcerated condition and not being able to help him. And she just wishes he could be taken off the earth. Death is better than this. Sometimes the suffering feel that. Often those with terminal illnesses say that. So her words are in verse 9, "Do you still hold fast your integrity? Curse God and die." And we said last time, Satan was holding his breath, hoping that Job would take her advice. That's exactly what he told God that this man would do if you remove the hedge about him and treated him with anything but penthouse treatment. You would see him because he follows you, God, out of what he gets out of it rather than a true integrity of heart. And Job does not follow her lead here. So let me suggest four. I gave the wives two things to remember. Please note, I'm giving the husbands four things. Now, men, I advise you to write them down because your wife will write them down. And so I advise you to take note. And wives, I advise you not to remind your husbands of them, okay? We're hearing today, and we will give heed to these things. The first piece of advice, listen well and always tell her the truth. Listen well and always tell her the truth. I'm impressed that Job heard his wife. I'm impressed that he pondered, he considered her words, he turned them over in his mind. He neither misunderstood nor ignored them. He heard what she said. I found that most of us husbands are not hard of hearing, we're hard of listening. Our wives frequently have the most important things to say to us that we will hear that day, but out of the years of experience we've had of living with them, we tend to turn that off. We say things in our mind like, oh, you know, it's like rolling your eyes. You go, oh boy, I've sat through this before, and I know where she's going here. Wait. Probably Job and his wife have had a few spats. I mean, it's a marriage, isn't it? We don't have perfect marriages. We have reasonably good marriages. It's the best we can hope for. And wives, at certain times in our lives, will have just the kernel of truth that we need to hear, but we will miss it if we are not careful. If we operate from habit and in an impatient moment, we will not pay attention. We'll look like we are, but we're not. Let me add, tell her the truth, which means If it is wise and squares with what you know to be truth, if it is helpful, say that. If it is not, say that. Job said that. His response, having heard her, was, "You speak as one of the foolish women speaks." Frances Anderson writes, "She sees death as the only good remaining for Job. He should pray to God to be allowed to die or even curse God, an indirect way of committing suicide." Anderson adds, "Whatever lay behind her words, Job rejects them. But he does not call her wicked, merely foolish. That is, lacking in discernment. She thinks God has treated Job badly and it deserves a curse. Job finds nothing wrong with what has happened to him. Instead of helping, the words of his wife and of his friends cause him more pain and put him under more pressure than all the other things that have happened to him so far." Job detected in her a snag of bitterness, and he said to her, "This is information I will not act on. This isn't wise. This is a foolish bit of advice, and I can't accept it." That's truth. You say, "Well, good night, Chuck. This is awfully basic. Get on to things that are deep." Well, I'm going to risk a statement here, though I don't have anyone in mind. I am sure that in most marriages, there are a few lies still awash that haven't been confessed to or corrected. I find one of the most difficult things to get couples to do is say the truth. Admit when we've done wrong, rather than skirt it or rationalize around it or excuse it because of, just say it. Or if the other side is necessary, when we hear our mate say something that we know is not good, we tend not to say the hard thing, and we need to. "You know, honey, I realize you've got my good at heart, but I honestly have to say I can't go there. I don't agree with that. I think that's unwise for you to suggest that." Or whatever. Time doesn't allow me to go to all the rabbit trails with this, but you get the picture. Listen well and always tell her the truth. Here's the second bit of counsel for the husbands. Teach her about God. Job did that clearly. Look at how he did it. He asked a question. "Shall we indeed accept good from God and not accept adversity? What great theology." Sweetheart, you have to understand that our God is not a health and wealth God. Our God is a sovereign Lord. He is Lord over whatever occurs in our home, in our lives, like I'm going through. This is no surprise to God. For some unrevealed reason, He has permitted it. And you need to know, honey, that while we can't explain it, our God is sovereign over this as well. He taught her about God. I've not met a godly woman who has, that I ever remember saying to me, "I really am not interested in what my husband has to say about spiritual things." Most of them I know will say without hesitation, "I'd rather get truth from my husband than anybody I know." And husbands, we are viewed in the New Testament, a section says a wife should not go to a pastor, but should go to a husband to find the answer to her questions. I find some women have greater respect for me, of all things, than their husbands. Now, husbands, one of the joys of growing close in marriage is sharing things that God's teaching you about Himself. And think of it. Here's a man covered in sore boils, in such anguish he can hardly sleep. And yet he's teaching her some things about spiritual things that she needed to learn. I urge you men who are married to Christian ladies and you are growing together in your spiritual life, take the time to share with her some of the things the Lord's teaching you. Now, how we go about it is important, okay? Rather than, "Have I got some things to set you straight on?" Or, "There are four things you need to know." Just ask like a question. "Shall we not receive good from God and not also adversity?" Do it graciously. Do it gratefully. Boy, you give some guys freedom to do this, it's like, boom, they are in. Man, they got the gloves on. They are going to pound this into him if it's the last thing he does. Don't go there. Here's a third. Model verbal purity. In all this, Job did not sin with his lips. Model verbal purity. Because we live with our wives over the years, as we do, and because we become very, very comfortable around them, and because we become unguarded in our words, our wives usually get the brunt of our worst words. Let's agree that we will remove a verbal impurity from our lips.
1: 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Chuck Swindoll has reminded us that a good husband listens carefully and speaks truthfully, that he takes seriously his calling to share spiritual things with his wife with gentleness, not force, and that the words he speaks to her matter deeply because she deserves his very best, not his worst. Three principles drawn straight from the life of Job. We hope you'll carry them with you today. There's much more insight coming in this message that Chuck titled, Job's Advice to Husbands and Friends. In a single day, Job lost everything, his wealth, his children, his health, and yet he found God in the ruins. Maybe your losses look different, but the ache feels just as real. 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

0: Today's conversation at the Radio Backyard Fence is probably the most practical we've had all year. And we're going to come back to it today on Chris Mabry Live. Why are we going to do that? Because there is a bleary-eyed mom or dad or both who haven't had a good night's sleep in weeks. That's because of a really good change in their lives. They've had a baby, a bundle of joy. But that bundle also has a voice and a different schedule than mom or dad. So when I read that Dina Thayer, who will join us from Focus on the Family, is not only a mentor and coach for blended families or those who are about to blend, she's also an infant sleep consultant. I thought, hey, there's a conversation we need to have. And we did back in February, and today you're going to hear the conversation at the Radio Backyard Fence. One of the big conflicts in my own parenting journey involves this very issue. So let's get started first by thanking our team. Ryan McConaughey's doing all things technical. Trish is our producer. Lisa's helping out. Nobody answering your calls today because our program is recorded. I want to thank those who support what we do here each day. We are a listener-supported ministry. 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Thank you. Thank you. Thank you. This month, our thank you is for parents who are struggling with an adult child or adult children. Nobody told you it was going to be this complicated. You know, you thought after you got done with the diapers and the crying and the infant stuff that you were, you know, it was going to be smooth sailing. 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What do your adult children need from you? How may you be hurting instead of helping with the things that you're saying or doing? What are you assuming, and what unrealistic expectations might you be having about your adult children? This is an excellent resource. 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Yeah, that's good. That's a great sound in the middle of the day. In the middle of the night, it's not so much. And I want you to hear from Dina Thayer today. Dina is a podcaster, speaker, and author with more than 20 years' experience in the marriage and parenting sphere. Is, I don't know, Dina, do you work in a sphere? It's a great big round office. Is that what you?
1: Right, I'm in a bubble. Exactly.
0: She originally served as a doula and childbirth educator before moving into parenting or parent coaching and podcasting. Most recently on Focus on the Family's Crazy Little Thing Called Marriage. For the past decade, Dina and her husband, Scott, have drawn on their step-family experience. They lead blended family ministry through premarital coaching and mentoring and small group facilitation. She and Scott are now empty nesters with 5 young adult children. And we have an article linked at chrisfabrylive.org that Dina wrote and that I highly recommend that you go to if this is your life. Dina, how are you doing today?
1: I am well, Chris. Thanks so much for having me on to talk about this important issue for parents.
0: It is important. And I don't know how many in our listening audience are going to be, you know, young enough to have little children, infants. But let me start with this. It says doula, and I went to the Cleveland Clinic and looked it up. Doula is a person who assists you before, during, and shortly after childbirth. Is that true?
1: That is true. A doula is essentially a labor support person that acts in a non-clinical capacity. So I wasn't listening to fetal heart tones or delivering babies, but I was helping families with maybe breathing or relaxation or different positions they could get into to help their labor go more smoothly. And it's a really special thing to be invited into that day when people become parents. It's really incredible.
0: Why did you want to become a doula?
1: I think it really came out of my own birth experience. I felt very, very well supported. And I know that's not the experience of every family. Some families have a harder birth experience, and I had a lovely time. I had a wonderful midwife. I had other people supporting me. And I thought, wow, if I could be part of providing that for someone else, that they can walk away from their birthing day and say that was empowering, that was transformative, I felt loved and supported, then that's really meaningful. And so within 5 months of having my first child, I went through doula certification and attended my first birth.
0: Wow. What is that like for you on that side?
1: It's really magical, I have to say. It's pretty incredible. And I think as a believer, it's pretty special for me because I believe children are a gift from God. And we know Psalm 127 talks about children being a heritage from the Lord. And so seeing parents kind of cross over this special bridge from being just a couple to being parents is really, I think it's sacred. And so to get invited into that, plus it's really intense, right? There's a lot of big emotions. There's a lot of big physiological sensations. Some dads are more squeamish than others. So sometimes I was actually a coach for the coach. And it's really incredible. I was really blessed to be part of that and part of that day for many people over, as you mentioned, over two decades. So a really special season in my life.
0: And there's so much information out there these days. You know, I remember reading books, you know, the baby name books, and then expect this in the first month and expect this and all of that. But there's something different about just reading the facts and then actually going through it and having someone who's been there as well coming alongside you, putting an arm around you and say, this is going to pass. It's okay. That kind of thing, mm-hmm. Right?
1: That's really true. I think the encouragement piece of being a doula was one of my favorite parts. And the fact that I had children myself, I think lent something to that. I could say to a woman in labor, hey, by what I'm seeing, you're actually almost done. Hang in there. Yeah. That's really powerful to someone who's feeling like they might want to throw in the towel or wave the white flag of surrender, to be able to say, hey, based on what I'm seeing, you're probably near the finish line. What an encouragement that can be from someone who can genuinely say, I've done this. I've been there. I've been in the trenches of childbirth. And that encouragement piece is a big part of doula work, the advocacy, the encouragement, and the emotional support, not just the physical support.
0: So you could be a doula at a home birth or in the hospital, right?
1: That's correct. Yes, I did home birth, freestanding birth centers, and a lot of hospital births as well.
0: That's one of the questions that people have is like, I would really like to do a home birth, but I'm scared of doing that. We could do a whole program just on that. But
1: for
0: I've
1: sure.
0: had you here to talk about the infant and sleeping. And when it says that you are an infant sleep, what did I say? Consultant. Mm-hmm. You're not consulting the infant, right?
1: No. You know, they generally aren't super responsive to my thoughts. So yes, I work with the parents, and that really came out of the doula work. And I think we see this even in marriage, right? There's so much prep for the wedding, but how are we doing a good job supporting couples in their marriage? And I was starting to feel the same way. I'm helping, which is incredible, and the birthing day is important, but I'm doing all this help and support for that day, but there's so much on the other side of that. And that just started to stir within me a passion for the parenting side of things. And one of the first challenges I would see when I would meet with my doula clients for their postpartum visit is, hey, we are exhausted. And so I did some research and got myself some training around that just to be able to be a support. I really did it mostly in a lay capacity, but then it kind of took off. And it turns out a lot of parents are really desperate for a good night's sleep and willing to make some tweaks and changes in order to get that.
0: That's what I want to talk about today. When I heard Dina talk about what she just said, it's like, I've not heard this. I've heard a lot of parents say, oh, I can't get any sleep. You got the baby. Or, you know, you make jokes about people. Hey, you getting any sleep? You know, at night when the baby's crying, you know that they're going through that. So what do you do? And so I've invited Dina. If that is where you are, or you have a question or a comment, maybe a story about how this happened for you a long time ago, because for me, there were a couple of the children that we had who had more problems sleeping than others. Some, it was a breeze. It's just like, put them in the crib and they're done, you know, until mm-hmm. the morning. But most of the time, especially if you're for the very first time bringing that infant home and you're not getting that sleep that you so desperately need, that's what I want to talk about today. And it's why we're going back to February in this conversation with Dina Thayer, so that you can hear it again or hear it for the very first time at the Radio Backyard Fence. Don't call us today. Our program's recorded, but go to the website, chrisfabrylive.org, chrisfabrylive.org.
2: Shalom, I'm Mitch Glazer, president of Chosen People Ministries. In Jeremiah 29:11, God reminds us that he knows the plans that he has for each and every one of us. And those plans, declares the Lord, includes our welfare, our future, and the hope we have in Messiah. And so as we look forward to another year, let's remember that the Messiah has also given us a mandate to share the good news and to make disciples wherever we go. So as we boldly dedicate ourselves to reaching the world with the good news, let's not forget to pray for God's chosen people. 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
4: Hi, I'm Barry McGuire, author of Ignite Your Life, here to explain how you can defeat fear effortlessly. The fear of the Lord's beginning of wisdom. Perhaps the better term is awe, which acknowledges that God is in control of everything and we're in control of nothing. It's true that Satan is the god of this world. He has full reign to do everything possible to distract you from God's presence and plan for your life. And while you have this brief time on earth, you have the ability to live for the rewards of this world or for the one that is to come. God's given you the choice to love this world with every ounce of your being, or to love God with your whole heart and live for his purpose, to seek and save the lost. You can be king for a day here on earth, or you can rule over the angels with your heavenly Father in heaven. It's a no-brainer. Why would you not want to fear, to hold in awe, the only one who can allow you into heaven? If you want to have your life ignited, go to igniteamerica.com.
0: Talking with infant sleep consultant Dina Thayer. She's a doula, so it's doula Dina. Diddy dum did. No, I'm not gonna. That's what first came to my mind when I was thinking doula Dina. Okay, so go to the website, chrisfabrylife.org. You'll see a link to an article about infant sleep laying the foundation. So, and as I recall, it's been a while. When you bring that infant home, that baby sleeps a lot. Other than eating and being changed, that baby sleeps a lot. Right, Dina?
1: A lot of times, yes. In the first few days, they're a great snoozer, and then parents are in for this kind of rude awakening. Now, some babies are stinkers about that from the start. But yes, you often get kind of this almost little honeymoon period where you feel like this baby could sleep through the vacuum or a dog barking right next to them or what have you. And then there's that shift leaving parents going, oh, well, now what? We thought we had this great sleeper. And I will say some babies really are champs at this, but most babies end up needing some support to kind of learn how to do this well.
0: By support, you mean training, right?
1: Yes, the parents kind of taking the lead on helping them learn, for instance, circadian rhythms, just learning day and night. In the womb, there isn't as much of a sense of that. They're floating in fluid. Things are changing all the time, and they're hearing mom's heartbeat and these different whooshing noises, but they're not maybe as aware of dark and light through the skin, and maybe the placenta's in the way. I mean, we have to help them understand the rhythms of life. And I mentioned that scripture in Psalms, and I think this is particularly an important piece for believing parents, because if we do believe that our children are a gift, but we also believe that he's given us this opportunity to steward that gift well, it means we need to not be afraid of being that gentle authority in their world and being their first and best teacher. And one of the first things we teach our children is day and night and how to help them sleep. And so I think what can sometimes trip parents up is even thinking, well, this is mean to quote sleep train my baby. And there's a lot of negative connotations with that too, which we can unpack. But I think what we've got to remember is you are the parent. God's put you in that spot. And it's actually a real gift to be your child's first and best teacher about the world. And you do them a disservice if you don't step into that.
0: The sleep train. We're going to get on the sleep train.
1: Get on the sleep train.
0: Doula Dina today. Okay, I saw this video the other day of Michael Jr., the comedian.
1: Yes.
0: And in one of his, I don't know if you've seen this, in one of his comedic soirees that he did, he played a video of his newborn, I think it was his daughter. Have you seen this?
1: I haven't seen the video. I've attended one of his marriage conferences, but I don't think I've seen this video.
0: He basically said, you know, this is right after the baby has been born, and the baby is just starting to cry and cry and cry, and it's that newborn cry.
1: Oh, and then does he start talking to her?
0: And he's, yes,
1: yes,
0: and it's his voice.
1: Seen this. Yes.
0: And the baby hears his voice and stops and just, you know, doesn't open her eyes at that point. But it just shows, and I think he made that point later on, you know, whose voice are you listening to, which is really good. But the comfort of that voice of the father and the mother, that's huge, isn't it?
1: It is. And we now know, the science shows us, that babies can start to distinguish their parents' voices even in the womb. So that's why we can see a baby that's literally minutes old will try and turn its head toward the sound of its mother's voice or its father's voice. So there is real power in that. And it just shows you how much they're already looking to you to guide the way. And sleep is one area where you can do that. But you're exactly right. The power of mom and dad's voice is, not only is it powerful, but it's soothing to them. And that makes me think of another amazing scripture in Zephaniah 3:17. It says that God really is our salvation, and he comforts us with his love. And it says, and he rejoices over you with singing. And we know a lot of parents will sing lullabies to their children, and that's soothing, and it brings peace. And I love just that picture of how our Heavenly Father does this for us too. So we should want to do it for our kids and not see it as this big speed bump that we just don't want to get over. It's actually really a gift to be able to help your children sleep well, because it also, let's be honest, helps you sleep well too.
0: Right.
1: And that's
0: yes.
1: good. Because I'll be honest, when I'm sleep deprived, I don't even want to be around myself. I'm not pleasant. So this was partly a necessity for me when I was doing it.
0: So when you say teach your infant circadian rhythms, how do you do that?
1: Mm-hmm. So that teaching babies day and night often comes with some gentle routine. And I'm very aware sleep work, in the years that I've done it, I've seen it can be very polarizing. There are a lot of strong feelings on either end of the spectrum. There are families who really feel it's important to have baby on maybe a quite rigid schedule. And there's other families who truly doing their best really believe in this more free form approach. And I kind of just want to feed my baby when they cry and do a lot of baby wearing, you know, in a sling or something like that. And neither are good or bad. I think we have to be careful to kind of polarize or say there's one right way. You mentioned earlier books, and that's one area where I think it can get really sticky, because you could read 3 books on sleep, for example, and come away with 3 completely different philosophies on how to do it. So it is important to teach night and day, but what is going to resonate for how to teach that might be a little different from one family to another. So I'll share what I kind of talk about with my clients. I learn about them and learn about their parenting styles and what they're like as people. And what I really encourage parents is, I usually say, I don't I don't so much care what you pick, but I do encourage you to choose some kind of framework, whether that is, hey, it resonates with us to have a schedule, or we're going to be a little more on the attachment parenting freeform side, or we're going to be somewhere in the middle. But to choose a framework and to have a strong why for this hard work of helping your baby sleep makes such a difference. And I find it's the step most parents skip. They haven't really thought about the intentionality of it and the why. And when the what and the how get hard, your why is what helps you. There's that saying that says, if you have a strong enough why, you can tolerate almost any how. And I think, especially in sleep work, nothing could be more true. You've got to have a reason that you're doing it. There's even families who will do a combo pack. You've had 9 kids, so you've probably seen a lot of variety pack on not only the skill level of your child to sleep, but even how you and your wife approached it over the years. And so I encourage families, think about why. Pick some kind of framework to use and operate out of that. It will help you a ton when things get challenging. And I did say when, not if.
0: Now here's why I know that I wanted to have you on about this, Dina. And I didn't know, you know, a whole lot other than reading the article, because there are people who are very rigid and will say, you have to do this and here's what you do. And there's a minute and a half of that, you know, all that kind of stuff. And it's like, I don't know that I want to foster that, but I just sensed with you that you would be sensitive to the infant as well as the parents and not give a rigid, you know, 1, 2, 3, ABC. This is how you have to do it.
1: That you were correct in that sense. Babies are not machines or robots. They're all individual people. And they all respond a little bit differently to the things that we try. I've even had clients who came back with their second baby and said, wow, this one just isn't responding to the things that seemed to work really well with our firstborn. Could we touch base again about some different strategies? And I'm always happy to do that because they are people. And they're going to respond differently. And parents even change. We all know if we've been married for any length of time, the dynamic of your marriage changes over time as you learn and grow. We need to be considerate of our babies learning and growing. They are people, and babies are a wonderful way to start people. Don't get me wrong, they're fun. But we do need to understand that what works for one family maybe isn't the perfect answer for another. And some of that even comes down to your style as a person. Like, I'm a real morning person, for example, and I'm a firstborn, so I love structure. So bringing some routine into my baby's day made a lot of sense for me. For another family who loves to have the days where they just wake up and spontaneously want to go on a hike, you know, a schedule might feel really too restrictive for them. And they need a baby that can just go with the flow with whatever ends up happening in their day. And that's why that intention piece becomes so important. You've got to understand, what are we like as people? What are we like as parents? What is our lifestyle? And how do we work our baby into that? Because that's the other thing I think we're seeing a lot in our society. It's a lot of this kind of child-centered parenting. And what we know, particularly as Christians, is that children are a welcome addition to our life, but they were never designed to be the center of our universe. We need to steward this gift by being their authority in that gentle and loving way, but certainly still being that authority. And so picking based on what are we like? What is our life like? What's going to work for us? That incorporates your baby into your microcosm of an environment as a family system. And that's, again, a gift you give your child to not set them up to be really upset when they go out in the world someday and go, what? I'm not the center of the universe? What happened here? So this is a foundational piece of that, actually, even in how you parent.
0: The other struggle for new moms and dads is you're really vulnerable. You know, if you read all the books, you heard all the, you heard the conflicting advice, and then you have a parent or a brother or sister who has more children, you know, down the road a little further. Oh, you shouldn't do that. You ought to do this. And why don't you try that? You know, and you could feel kind of ganged up on with all of that advice that's coming in.
1: Yes. And that's really demoralizing too. I think underneath all of that, parenting is actually pretty vulnerable. We're putting ourselves out there through these little people. And so when we receive a discouraging comment like that, that's pretty demoralizing and can even make a parent feel like I'm doing a bad job. I've had some clients come to me feeling very defeated. I must be doing this quote wrong, unquote, or I had an unfortunate comment from an in-law or something that's just driven me to kind of question how I'm going about this. And so I appreciate you bringing up that point, because I actually think other loved ones, such as the grandparents, aunts and uncles, anyone who maybe serves as childcare, need to be supportive of how the parents have decided to do it. Not only is that kind to the parents and doesn't cut them down, as you were just describing, but it also provides beautiful consistency for the baby. So they aren't experiencing one set of how we do things with mom and dad, and then something different at daycare and something different when I'm with grandma, etc. We want to provide consistency for them so that they can learn, again, not only day and night, but just kind of learn the rhythms of their own household.
0: So how old does the infant need to be when you start implementing this framework you're talking about?
1: Oh, I'm glad you asked this, because this is a myth that I really enjoy busting. I think a lot of parents, whether they've read a book or just heard it somewhere, they think it can be kind of harmful to start too soon, so to speak. They kind of falsely believe that if there's any kind of a sleep plan or structure, we're going to have terrible issues. What I will say is, in all the years of my sleep work, I have seen that to rarely be the case. I actually have seen the opposite more often, where parents kind of wait too long to make a strategy or pick a plan, and then they really end up in some ruts. And those tough habits are much harder to undo the older the baby is. So I really encourage, yes, let's be kind to a brand new baby, as you described, the one who's still snoozing a lot in those first few days home from the hospital or just getting settled in. I also think if a family is figuring out feeding, if mom is nursing, baby needs some time to learn breastfeeding. Like, that's a learning curve, and it's sometimes a steep one. So certainly we want to leave those precious early days alone. But I've had clients who even start when a baby is a week to 10 days old and do just fine. And then they've prevented those issues that crop up for the families who waited, and now their baby's 5 months old and only sleeps laying in their lap while they're sitting up or something bizarre, you know? So there's really not the harm in starting early that some people think exists.
0: Okay, so I want to talk about all of that, and we're going to do that as we continue here on Chris Fabry Live with Dina Thayer. We're going to talk about the crib. We're going to talk about that issue of bringing the baby in the bed, you know, for nighttime feedings, and then the baby stays there. I know Dina has an opinion about that. If you go to chrisfabrylive.org, we have a link to the article that we're featuring today, Infant Sleep, Laying the Foundation, from Focus on the Family. And we have some other links there, too. And I want to say especially a big thank you to those of you who do not have infants, that's in the rearview mirror, but you have supported this program. 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Again, the website is chrisfabrylive.org. 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
7: I'm Miriam Neff with New Beginnings. 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Our faith is stronger. Hebrews 12:12 and 13. Therefore, strengthen your feeble arms and weak knees. Make level paths for your feet, so that the lame may not be disabled, but rather healed. We comfort with

0: back up. Not all step-parents feel like their job is tough, okay? But clearly, on the whole, if you just sit and listen to step-parents for a while, you'll see they have many challenges. And they also have fewer rewards. I mean, biological parents have challenges too. But on a regular basis, they also enjoy sweet, positive moments with their kids. A sincere thank you or a teachable moment that brings them together. Step-parents enjoy these kinds of moments too, but far less often. And that's why step-parents need a really big hug. For Family Life Blended, I'm Ron Deal.
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2: This is Chris Fabry live on Moody Radio, and we are talking about infant sleep today with doula Dina. Don't call us. Our program is recorded. But if this is what you're hearing at night, yeah, oh, shh, it's going to be okay. It's going to be okay. If that's the sound of the voice that you're hearing at night, today's program, I hope, is a breath of fresh air to you or somebody you know who's in that situation. Our first call in this segment is from Jeff in Akron, Ohio.
3: I had a question about REM sleep cycles and if she's, if Dina's done any like digging in that or incorporate that into her, you know, advice and counseling on the subject.
2: Good question.
3: I learned.
2: And that's where you're really in that deep sleep, right, Jeff?
3: Well, yeah. And what I learned was that you go through these cycles. It takes about 90 minutes approximately. So when my daughter was born, I started planning on her sleep patterns to frame those increments, like 3 hours, 4.5, 6, 7.5, all the way to 12, you know, just in those, made sure it was like divisible by 90 minutes. And it seemed to like she would wake up. I would expect her to wake up around a certain time. She would wake up around that certain time. And it just kind of seemed like it fit together.
2: Hmm. So it worked.
3: What she had.
2: It worked for you. Yeah. Okay. Yeah. Great.
4: I think Jeff has gotten some kind of sneak peek into my infant sleep consulting toolkit here, because this is fascinating. When I have those families where the routine element does resonate with them, this is exactly what I recommend. And for that reason, so that you can get all elements of the full sleep cycle. So as I said, it's not for everyone, but for families who are like, hey, we're up for a schedule, we're up for some routine because we just need to sleep, I often recommend starting with a 3-hour cycle that includes a feeding at the very beginning of the cycle, then a wake time, and then a nap. It spells F-A-N because most families are a fan of it. So you do the feeding at the front end, say we're going to go a 7-10-1 schedule. So 7 a.m. feeding, then some awake time. Then the nap would be 8:30 a.m. and go till 10 a.m. and then rinse and repeat like the back of a shampoo bottle. So Jeff is absolutely on to something. That is a routine that babies can fall into quite beautifully. And then just as they get older, you can kind of stretch that out. So often around 4 months, because I call it the rule of fours, at about 4 months, you can go to about 4 hours. And I always encourage families, you want the awake time and the sleep time to be about equal. So in a 3-hour cycle, you have 90 minutes awake, 90 minutes a nap. In a 4-hour cycle, it's 2 hours awake, 2 hours of nap. So he's absolutely right. And for families who are kind of paying attention to, hey, we want them to get into that restorative sleep and not just take a bunch of cat naps, then that piece can be really helpful.
2: So do you intentionally say in the morning, afternoon, sun's really, really up, do you intentionally keep the baby awake for that hour and a half or 2 hours? You wouldn't let him listen to our program because they go to sleep. but do you intentionally, you know, stimulate, you know, keep the baby stimulated?
4: It's a yes, but Chris. So here's what I would say. Babies are all different, like we've talked about. And so the short answer is yes, if they can tolerate it. So sometimes a newer baby really can't go the distance. They just don't have an hour and a half of wake time in them yet because they're teeny. And so you keep them awake until you're maybe seeing those sleep signals. Maybe they're rubbing their eyes or getting a little overstimulated or just a little cranky, a little fussy. You don't want to wait until it's full blown over the top because then you've often missed the window, so to speak. Mm. So I encourage families, hey, if it hasn't quite been 90 minutes,

0: You're seeing those tired cues, just do the nap. Don't set yourself up for a disaster. Because what we do know is also a tired baby, it's so counterintuitive, but they actually fight sleep harder. So any parent who's tried this will be nodding right now as they're listening, who said, I think I'm going to try and keep my baby up later tonight so they'll sleep in the morning. Right. Absolutely. It's a dumpster fire. It will completely backfire. And what
1: your
0: we know,
1: your sphere will not be something you want to go into.
0: No, I'll want to get in my bubble and get away from the crying baby is what will happen. So it's an interesting, and again, it seems counterintuitive, but sleep begets sleep. And I tell my clients this all the time, a well-rested baby actually sleeps better. So you want to be encouraging the sleep and not fighting it. But yes, once they're able to tolerate the 90 minutes awake, then yes, that's why the awake time happens after the feeding. You can maybe do burping, a diaper change, maybe go for a walk. Maybe they do their little bath, have some tummy time. You find those little awake time activities to get them until that nap time.
1: Bob is in Denver, Colorado. Bob, why'd you call today?
2: Well, thanks for having me, Chris. I was listening online and I've enjoyed the conversation with Dr. Thayer. And I haven't heard everything, so maybe you've covered what I wanted to ask, but my wife and I disagree on, you know, whether to let him cry or to, she can't tolerate it. She wants to pick him up, walk with him till he goes to sleep or rock him. And my mom always said, you let them cry themselves to sleep, and that's better training. So that's my first question.
1: Okay, wait, let me stop you. Tell me first, who is him? What is his name?
2: Our son, who is Josh.
1: Josh. Okay. And how old is Josh?
2: Josh is 4 months.
1: 4 months. Okay. Perfect. Okay. And then your second question was?
2: Well, I've also heard about sleep training, which I haven't looked it up. I don't really understand it, but I'm curious when you should begin that. And are we too early or too late?
1: Great. You are just the person, because I was going to tell this story,
0: yes,
1: Bob.
0: Yes, Chris, this is perfect.
1: My wife and me, you know, a long time, 40 years ago. But you're doing exactly the same thing. So address Bob and then I'll tell my story, Dean.
0: Yes, yes. So I know parents often don't see this the same way. And this also is why setting the intention is so important, or picking your framework. Because what I've found is when I do an intake call with a sleep client, I often start with asking them, what is your tolerance for crying? And what I find is it's often different. So maybe the husband is like, hey, it doesn't really bother me the same way. I can go maybe 20 minutes before I want to pull my hair out. And the mom is saying, I can only last about 3 minutes. And to be fair, sometimes it's vice versa. Sometimes the mom is a toughie and she can go a long time and the dad can't. But it's really worth talking about that first, because there's kind of this challenge that comes up if you're going to bump into each other and have a difficulty where one of you wants to go and, quote, kind of rescue the baby, pick him up, et cetera. And one of you is like, we've got to stay the course here. So my suggestion is talk about those crying tolerances first. See if you can come into alignment. Maybe one of you needs to come a little bit toward each other and you've got to meet in the middle a little. The one who's more uncomfortable maybe needs to wait a little longer. The one who's more comfortable maybe needs to be okay going in a little sooner. But another thing that can be really helpful is just to kind of set some time frames. Maybe you say, okay, we're going to set a timer and we're going to try and let them work it out for 5 minutes. And then if it's not working out, we'll go check on them, you know, pat their back, talk to them, but not pick them up. I usually recommend if you are slowly working on sleep training, not to pick them up, because then when you set them down, guess what? You just started back over at minute zero. So talking together about crying tolerance is big. And then talking about maybe some incremental time frames. After 5 minutes, maybe you set the timer for 8. I also want to say here that many parents don't understand that for a lot of babies, crying is actually part of their self-soothing routine. It's part of what they do to fall asleep. And so if we short-circuit that, sometimes we're actually doing them a disservice, even if we think we're going in to comfort them. One delightful example, I had a mom who her personal tolerance was 10 minutes. So she was always going in after 10 minutes. I met with her and said, today I'm going to sit with you because I know it's uncomfortable for you to hear your son cry. And let's just push that envelope a little bit. This little buddy fell asleep after 11 minutes and did that until he turned 2. So his personal sleep cycle was, I need to cry for 11 minutes and then I'm out. and she just had never gotten there. So it's really fascinating. But I also want to hear your story, Chris, so you go ahead.
1: Well, yeah, let me get back to Bob before I tell you my story, because it's going to take about an hour to get this. So, Bob, does that help for you and your wife, do you think?
2: Extremely, because her tolerance is less than 10 minutes. So I will relate that story. Plus, we're going to talk about, I need to compromise some. So, and we'll leave my mother's beliefs out of this and find what works for us. But yes. I love the 10 and 11 minute story about when you sat with that mother. So that's great insight. Is there a time where it's too late to start sleep training?
0: That is such a good question. And it sounds like you kind of hopped on maybe midstream, and we did talk a little bit about there's not really a too soon, and some parents think that. But I also love this question because there's really not a too late either. I feel like if there's listeners here who maybe think, oh, the ship has sailed, I've missed the boat, you might have fallen into some tricky sleep habits. But the truth is, even if you have some less than desirable things going on, please don't panic. It's rarely too late to make some meaningful course corrections and get back on track.
1: Yes. So you're saying there's hope.
0: Yes.
1: That's what you're saying. You're
0: Absolutely.
1: Saying there's hope. Okay. So let me take our final break. And then when we come back, I'll tell you all that happened. Bob, God bless you, friend. Thank you for calling about it. And Josh, give him a big hug for us. And I hope he sleeps through the night real, real soon. I'll tell you what happened to the wife of my youth and myself and the conflict we had. It's actually the opposite of what Bob just talked about. We'll do that straight ahead. Chris Fabry Live.
3: Can a man carry fire next to his chest and his clothes not be burned? Or can one walk on hot coals and his feet not be scorched? So is he who goes in to his neighbor's wife.
4: Those sobering words are from Proverbs chapter 6. I had a chance to see the truth of those words when some friends and I met with a man who was in the middle of an adulterous relationship. When he first got involved with this other woman, he figured he could break it off at any time. Then he told us, "What I didn't count on was that I wouldn't be able to get out." Sin had promised this man happiness, but instead it made him miserable. His thinking was twisted. He was losing his family and his job, but he was so attached to his sin that he was willing to live with its consequences. Are you playing with fire in some relationship? I promise you, you will get burned. Run before it's too late. With Seeking Him, I'm Nancy DeMoss Wagamuth.
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1: 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Okay, so it was 40 years ago. We brought this little bundle of joy home. She was born in March, so it was probably sometime around April or May that my wife made the decision, we're going to let her cry, like you were talking about a little earlier. We're going to let her cry a longer time. Not all the way through the night, but we're going to let her cry extended period of time. We lived in a studio apartment. So it's a, you know, studio on the corner and then one bedroom next to it, one bedroom on the other side in Chicago. And so part of me was, oh, they're going to kick us out of here. You know, it's like a dog that barks all day long. They're going to kick us out of here if they got a baby that's crying in the middle of the night. And we happened to know the person who lived right next door. And she said, don't worry about it. My bedroom's on the other side. So that should have allayed my fears. But every time our firstborn would cry, I would think, she's dying in there. You've got to pick her up. What are you doing? And my wife kept saying, look, here's, and she told me the same thing that you were saying, Dina. It's like she should calm my fears down. She's not going to die. This is part of the process. We can do, you know, 10 minutes, 15 minutes. Let's just see what happens here. And I can remember the night that, my in-laws gave me this headset. It was the best Panasonic earphones that I ever had that were the stereo. And so I put them on and I turned it up loud and I got in the chair near, you know, as far away as I could get, but it's a studio apartment. Where are you going to go? Mm-hmm. And I turned the earphones up and I just steamed. It's like, this baby is going to die and she doesn't care about the baby and I care about the baby. And go ahead, Ryan, play the, so here's what I heard. I heard the baby and I'm listening to the music. We built this city or something like that. And pretty soon things start to, you know, the, and she settles down and she goes to sleep. And it was like, who is this that I've married? How did she know that happened? And it did. And it was like, why don't I trust her more with these things? But it hit the nerve of me as a protective dad. It's like, I don't want my children to suffer, number one. And then I realized, wait a minute, that's really not it. It's not that I don't want my children to suffer. It's that I don't want to suffer. I don't want to go through, you know, this hard part to get to the, you know, the better part. It's more about me that was kind of mixed in there as well. And maybe I'm being too hard on myself. Dina, what do you think?
0: I think you're being fairly accurate, but it's actually really good self-awareness too, because I don't know that parents always see the selfishness in it. There is a piece where we want to be comfortable and we don't want to listen to it. And even physiologically, I won't go into all the chemistry and hormones and all the things that happen, but we are actually wired to be uniquely distressed by our own baby crying. So moms often can hear other babies cry. It does not impact them the same way as their own baby. So you as a dad being so dialed in to your daughter being upset, that's actually really normal. It's part of how God designed us. And it's a good thing so that we'll be responsive to our children and not neglect them and ignore them. But where your wife also was correct is that sometimes we need to flip the switch. I talk about being a needs-based parent. And instead of having the goal of how we approach crying being to stop the crying, the goal becomes, how do I meet the need the cry is telling me about? And if you're hearing a tired cry, the need is sleep. So the best thing you can do is continue to maybe wait, maybe push pause, see if they can work it out and get some sleep. Mm-hmm.
1: And you're loving the child all through that while you're also taking care of your own needs. Let's say there are two parents and they both have, you know, schedules that they need to, you know, be awake in the day and they can't both stay up all night long. What do you suggest? Does one get a hotel room someplace and get some sleep?
0: Yeah. And your situation in a studio is not uncommon. I've had families in a studio apartment and that's especially tricky. You really can't escape it, right, for lack of a better word. And so often they will be the ones who are ready to try some gentle routine because that schedule often helps the sleeping at night. If we clean up the daytime routine, we often see the night follow suit. So some clients are confused. They're like, why aren't you helping me with the night? I'm like, let me help you with the day and watch what happens. So that's really key. But yeah, you might need a break, or you might choose to say, hey, we both work, so we need to start this on a weekend where we can have a couple of really tired days that aren't going to mess us up because we're not getting up early or what have you.
1: What about the sleep space? Talk about the crib.
0: Yes, the crib is an important thing. I'm a big fan of babies having their own sleep space. Now, certainly when a baby is tiny and if a mom is nursing or even if you're bottle feeding in the night, it's nice to have baby close by. So you might want to choose a bassinet in your room, in the master bedroom, whatever that setup is. But really what we're seeing is the recommendations really are that babies have their own sleep space. A lot of us have heard of the ABCs of safe sleep, so that baby is A, alone, B, on their back, and C, in a crib or bassinet separate from being in the parent's bed. And that's just the science, even for preventing things like SIDS. Now, as I said before, just like one parenting or sleep style is not one size fits all, neither is this. And you might have extenuating circumstances. For instance, I had a baby with reflux. Hearing him like choke on his own spit up was terrifying for me when he was on his back. So I actually raised the head of his bassinet, stuck a phone book under it. I'm dating myself here. We had phone books back in the day, kids, put a phone book under it, and he did sleep on his tummy, but it was, again, mitigating the other health challenge we had going on with the reflux. So you might have to make some tweaks that make you comfortable for your own baby's safety. But in general, having them in their own space is great. And this is another one where the earlier you start that, the better it goes. If they've been in your bed for a while and now you suddenly try to pop them in the nursery, they're probably going to have an opinion about that. And it's going to sound like that sound effect Ryan's been using.
1: Yeah. Okay, Ryan, play it again. We got to hear that one more time before we end here. Is there a correlation, I just thought of this, between the sleep plan that you're talking about and then later on potty training? Do you see any similarities there?
0: I mostly see that it's the similarities with the parents, that if they're the structure people, they'll often also approach potty training with structure. And the families who are more freeform about sleep are also the ones who are like, they'll figure it out eventually. And they'll be potty trained by the time they go to kindergarten. It'll be fine. So a lot of it is more the parenting style than does sleeping well always correlate to potty training. Sometimes it does, but I don't think you can maybe draw a dotted line, not a solid line to that.
1: Yes. And with five children, you said you have five children. We had nine. It was very much the first one was like, what do we do here? And we've got all these questions. And by the ninth one, it's like, you know, by the time he gets to college, he'll figure it out.
0: Yes. You calm down a lot, right? The rough edges get sanded off.
1: Well, and that's why I love the doula or the friend, you know, who's has some children and has some years under their belt to come alongside and just give that comfort. It's going to be okay. You're going to figure this out. The child's going to figure it out. This has been so good, Dina. Thank you for coming alongside us today. Any final words of encouragement for our friends?
0: I would just say hang in there. It really is worth it. And most babies do figure it out. So hang in there, keep your patience on board, and you'll get there.
1: Yeah, and I hope you get some sleep, even tonight, especially with Josh that we were hearing about. Dina, God bless you, friend. Thanks for coming alongside us today.
0: Thanks for having me.
1: If you go to chrisfabrylive.org, you will see a link to that article we've been talking about from Focus on the Family, written by Dina, Infant Sleep, Laying the Foundation. Just go to chrisfabrylive.org. You'll see all the links right there. Reach out to us on Facebook. Send an email. Respond to the program today if it was helpful to you. And don't you dare miss tomorrow. We have another Best Of broadcast with this question. What if the key to a meaningful life is not in finding all the answers, but what if it's in asking better questions? This conversation from last October, I think, is going to be a game changer for you. It was for me. And we'll do it right here tomorrow on Chris Fabry Live, a production of Moody Radio, a ministry of Moody Bible Institute.
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11: Fred Lessening, you know all about Wheels for the World, our premier program at Johnny and Friends. And I've got one of my favorite Wheels for the World team members here in the studio. Welcome, Ken.
12: Thank you, Johnny. And boy, I do love the Wheels for the World program.
11: Yep, you've been to Cuba and Peru and all kinds of countries, but you were also in Honduras, yet it wasn't a Wheels for the World trip. You want to talk about that?
12: No, actually, it was a fly fishing trip, but we always look for opportunities. And last day I was leaving, a young father came up to me and had to have an interpreter, but was telling me about his son who needed a wheelchair.
11: That's right. He was the father of an 8-year-old boy with special needs.
12: His name was Jared.
11: Yeah, a bright, happy boy, but he spent all day lying on the sofa.
12: Yeah, I mean, where he lived, they have very little resources to even think about getting a wheelchair, let alone anybody supplying a wheelchair.
11: Yeah, way up in the mountainous jungle, Israel and his family lived, and Israel labored day and night to support his family up there in the jungle. And I think he told you they could barely afford food, and let alone a wheelchair that his son desperately needed.
12: Well, that was one of the reasons Israel was working at our fly fishing camp, because he needed money to be able to get back to his family.
11: Right. When he learned that you were connected with a global ministry that delivered wheelchairs.
12: Yes. I think it sparked a definite interest and an idea in his head. And so he approached me, along with an interpreter, to ask whether or not we could supply him with a wheelchair.
11: Amazing. And I'm so proud of you, Ken, because you came home, you talked to our director of Wheels for the World, and he said that perhaps we could ship a special child-sized wheelchair to El Salvador, and maybe our team there in El Salvador could travel the distance up in the mountainous jungle.
12: Yeah, I think one of the more beautiful responses we had with a couple of physical therapists in El Salvador was they would volunteer their time, husband and wife, to go into Honduras and fit this young man with a wheelchair.
11: All right. After driving across the border, this couple, Freddie and Brittany.
12: Yes.
11: Yeah, they boarded a 15-passenger plane to reach the remote hills, not far from where Jareth's family lives. And when they landed, Jareth's mother, Laura, was waiting right there with a smile. But with no public transportation, they had to take an old taxi up twisting dirt roads to reach their home. And Mother Laura shared that Jareth was diagnosed with microcephaly and cerebral palsy at age 2. And I think somewhere I saw written that she said, "When I received my son's diagnosis, I felt like I was going to die. They told me that he would never walk and likely would not survive. But this wonderful mother cried out to God." That's when Freddie and Brittany pointed to a Bible passage where it says that God has made every child, no matter what the disability, in his image.
12: You know, so exciting, Johnny. All the Wheels trips that I've been on, it never fails to amaze me when you watch somebody given the gift of mobility for the first time. Mm. And we saw videos of Jared and the smile on his face as he was being pushed around in his wheelchair by his brother.
11: You know, it reminds me of Psalm 9. God does not forget the cries of the afflicted. And through the heavy jungle far up in the mountains, God heard Jareth's cry. And he moved that couple in El Salvador to drive the twisting country lanes to bring the good news of Jesus and a wheelchair.
12: Jesus was obviously the one who orchestrated this whole thing.
11: That's right. And friend listening, come to johnnyradio.org today, because we posted photos of this precious family. And praise God with us that he heard that little boy's cry.
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0: Well, if you have eclectic tastes in Christian music, this hour coming up is for you. I'm Dave Andrews, 2 o'clock now, and boy, do we have a great mix of different kind of Christian music on the way, like Third Day, then Ryan Stevenson, a couple new songs from the likes of Jeremy Camp and Andrew Ehrenzeller. Also, a classic from Stephen Curtis Chapman. Also going to hear from Rebecca St. James, Phil Wickham, Hillsong with Taya and others. So it's going to be a great hour, and I hope you can tag along with me. Right now, it's Tarion and Testimony on KJOL, where you hear the light.
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Sean Rodriguez, Just Like God on KJOL, where you hear the light. Hey, I want to say a big thank you to our supporters in the month of July. We did make our goal for the month of July. We really needed to do that, and we're very happy. We do have some territory to make up from the rest of the year, and we are still in the summer bummer, so please do keep us in your prayers and financial support this month as well. 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It's 1354 East Sherwood Drive, Grand Junction, Colorado, 81501. Check the mail is great as well. So thank you so much for your support of KJOL, and keep doing that. We are going to get through this difficult year together, and with the Lord's help as well. Here's Matt Maher and Gonna Be All Right on KJOL.

Well, he's going to be in concert at the church at 7th and Grand on the 26th of this month. That's Ryan Stevenson, Eye of the Storm, on KJOL, where you hear the light. Coming up at 3, In Touch Ministries with Dr. Charles Stanley. Going to be talking about troubled friendships and how to repair damaged friendships. And ought to be good. Again, In Touch Ministries coming up at 3. Right now, Andrew Ehrenzeller, a new song called Everything That Has Breath on KJOL, where you hear the light. When you

0: It's time now for Accent on local Christian radio for the Western Slope, KJOL. 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
1: And today my guest is Dixie Burmeister, here to talk about the Palisade Peach Festival coming up August 21st and 22nd in Palisade. But before that is Palisade Peach Days, Dixie, and this is what, the third year for Palisade Peach Days.
2: They start the 13th of August on a Thursday with the ice cream social and street dance and the tug of war by the police and fire department. And then on that Saturday, the 15th, is the time for the 5K, 10K, and the Peach Parade, and the theme, because 8/15/26, that's the postmark day, you would be able to get a postmark done that day, and that is the 8th month, the 15th day of August, the 26th year. And so they have a theme built around that and a lot of history, because we are celebrating Colorado's 150. There's the run that day, the parade, and the Lions Club pancake breakfast. And then the Sunday market, it's on that Sunday, then the 16th. And then a lot of the locals in Palisade all are throwing some special little evenings and times throughout building up to the Palisade Peach Festival.
1: So what we're telling people is that the week before the Palisade Peach Festival is you have the Palisade Peach Days with the parade.
2: Yes.
1: You've got the 5 and 10K, you've got the pancake breakfast, and then just some little extra things are going on during the course of the week.
2: Yeah, you're getting in the mood. And we do have a lot to celebrate because we have a bumper crop. We were very fortunate. The freeze didn't get us. And so the peaches may be a little bit smaller, but I'll tell you what, they are so good.
1: Dixie, where can folks learn more about Palisade Peach Days and the Palisade Peach Festival?
2: PalisadePeachFest.com.
0: 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Next up, it's a retro Christian classic, Hear the Light, on KJOL.

It's a KJOL classic from Stephen Curtis Chapman, Speechless, and a great song from Days Gone By, 1999. Hey, I want to let you know that we have some really cool kids' books here that we're giving away for free while supplies last. It's called The Big Story, The Gospel Story from the Gospel Project, and basically 30 carefully chosen stories in one sort of small book, and it's all combined to tell the gospel story simply and clearly to kids, and features God's plan for me and the plan of salvation at the end of the book as well. It's not huge, but it's wonderfully illustrated, and I would, just looking at the lettering here, I would say probably like 7, 8, 9, 10, 11, that age group, and it's a great opportunity. We really like these, and a listener donated these, and we would love to get these into people's hands who might have kids in their life. This would be a great opportunity. And just come on by during business hours. Again, they're totally free while supplies last. Here's Jeremy Camp and Revival on KJOL. It's

0: We are in a spiritual war, enlisted in the ranks of God's army. 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
2: Hey, Revelation 21 verse 4 says, "He will wipe away every tear from their eyes. 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We look forward to it, don't we? 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
3: Good afternoon. It's 3 o'clock Wednesday. I'm Gerd Neuswanger. And today on Faith and Finance, Rob West is talking about making a budget by asking God how he wants us to manage our money. Right now, though, it's time for the late Charles Stanley, furnished by In Touch Ministries on KJOL, where you hear the light.
4: Somebody says, well, I met this friend and we suddenly had this wonderful friendship. No, you met that person and you may have developed a relationship, but real, genuine, true, lasting friendships are things that we develop in life. They don't just happen. When we build a relationship with someone, we want it to last. And so therefore, if we want it to last, we want it to bloom into an enjoyable relationship, a very satisfying relationship, a lasting relationship. That is, friendships are extremely valuable.
5: Friends give us love and help us feel connected. But even our closest companions can hurt us. When this happens, it's easy to react in anger, become bitter, and break the relationship. But as we'll hear today on In Touch, the teaching ministry of Dr. Charles Stanley, Scripture points the way to healing, forgiveness, and restoration for troubled friendships.
4: When you think about your assets, what is the first thing that comes to your mind? Well, for most people, what comes to their mind are things like their finances and their possessions. But second only to your friendship with God, your friends are the most valuable asset you have in life. And what I want to talk about in this message is simply this. I want to talk about the problems we have in our friendship. Problems we have in our relationship. And I'm going to talk about troubled friendships. I want you to turn to just one verse in the Bible for the simple reason that there are many verses we could talk about. And I just want you to look, if you will, in the 16th chapter of the Proverbs and the 28th verse. And notice what he says, a perverse man spreads strife and a slanderer separates intimate friends. And so oftentimes we develop friendships that don't last. We intend for them to last, but they don't. And there are some very, very specific reasons why they do not last. And what I want us to talk about is to see what we can do to recapture those friendships. But before, let me just say this. There are times when we choose friends we should not choose. And the reason it's so important is because friends make an impact on our life. And when you and I voluntarily relate to someone and develop a friendship with someone, we are going to become to some degree a little bit like them, or they are certainly going to impact our life in one way or the other. And so it's very important the kind of friends we choose. Now the scripture gives us a brief list, at least I'll choose a brief list, of the kind of friends you and I should not choose. These are the kinds of people who should not be our close intimate friends. Now somebody says, well, but suppose I'm trying to win this person to Christ. Now, there's a difference in your developing a relationship with someone in order to lead them to Christ than it is developing a close, intimate relationship. And it may be that you want to lead somebody to Christ, and there is certainly has got to be some closeness. But you have to decide, because listen carefully. If you're not careful, they'll drag you down rather than you lift them up. And so you have to decide right up front, if this is an ungodly person, someone who is unsaved, you've got to decide how very definitely and clear are my convictions. Secondly, you've got to decide just how far are you willing to go to help that person to trust Jesus Christ as their personal Savior. So you have to decide, because otherwise they may impact your life in a greater way than you impact theirs. So let's look to see what God says about this. Now, some of you may lose your friends as of today, because God says in His Word, avoid these people. So I want you to check this out now. Look at this. Here's some kind of friends that you and I will, if we have these kind of friends, they're going to cause us trouble. And therefore, he says we're to avoid them. Let's look, if you will, and we'll stay in the book of Proverbs. Look, if you will, in the 20th chapter of Proverbs. And I want you to notice the 19th verse. And one of the kinds of friends you do not want to develop a friendship with is a gossip. Listen to this. He or she who goes about as a slanderer reveals secrets. Therefore, do not associate with a gossip. Now, that is an if and an but. He says, don't even associate with a gossip. Now, why? If you'll think about it for a moment, a gossip is not only a person who will talk to you about somebody else. Let's say your friend is a gossip. They talk to you about other people, and they slander them or they criticize them. You can just mark this down. If that person is a gossip, if things don't go just right to suit them, they're going to talk to other people about you. Gossips don't just gossip about some people. A gossip is a talebearer. And oftentimes, as we saw in the scripture, one who separates and divides friends. And especially if that person is a jealous person, they will do anything and everything to keep someone else out of your life from being your friend. He says, therefore, avoid the gossip. Second, look, if you will, in the 22nd chapter of the book of Proverbs. And I want you to notice here in the 24th verse. And that is the person who is quick-tempered. He says, do not associate with a man or a woman given to anger, or go with a hot-tempered man or woman, or you will learn his ways or her ways. Now, what's the problem? The problem is this. When you associate with a person who is very, very angry, and you listen to them, and they begin to talk about other people and things that are happening to them and so forth, next thing you know, he says, don't even associate. You don't associate with a gossip. You don't associate with a person who is innately angry, because ultimately they're going to express their venom and their anger on you. He says, anger or go with a hot-tempered man or you will learn his ways. That is, you will find yourself doing the same thing. All right. What about a person who is disloyal and discontent? 24th chapter of the Proverbs. Look at this. 24th chapter. And look, if you will, in the 21st verse. My son, fear the Lord and the king. Do not even associate with those who are given to change. That is, they're unstable. For their calamity will rise suddenly, and who knows the ruin that comes from both of them. Now, he's talking about people who are both rebellious toward authority and who are unstable. Any person who is rebellious in any area of their life, they have a bit of instability about them. A rebel reacts. A rebel oftentimes is hot-tempered, or they can be very, very cautious. But he says, don't even associate with them. They don't belong in our friendships. Then there's the person who is self-indulgent. Look, if you will, in the 28th chapter of the Proverbs, 28th chapter. And notice, if you will, in the 7th verse. He said, he who keeps the law is a discerning son. That is, one whose life is under control. But he who is a companion or friend of gluttons humiliates his father. That is, here's somebody whose life is not in control. They're not disciplined. Now, this does not refer just to eating, for the simple reason. Usually we think about gluttonous. We think about just eating. But a person who is out of control, for example, a person who lusts. Lust is desire out of control. We all have desires, good desires that God places in our hearts. And that desire, when it's completely out of control, becomes lustful, so that you're driven by your desire rather than just simply having a desire. He said, don't associate with those people. Don't have them as your friends. Then if you look at the 29th chapter of the Proverbs, and notice what he says here. 29th chapter, beginning in verse 3. He says, don't associate, don't build a friendship with an immoral person. Look at this. A man or woman who loves wisdom makes his father or her father glad, but he or she who keeps company with immoral people, here it's a man speaking with harlots, immoral people waste their wealth. He says you don't develop friendships with people that you know are immoral. Somebody says, well, you know, they can do what they want to do. I'm going to do what I want to do, and they're not going to influence me. You think about this for a moment. Every single one of us have our five senses, and we all have a nature that is temptable, and we can all disobey, choose to be disobedient to God. Now, let me ask you a question. Which way does human nature move? Does it move upward toward God, or does it move away from God? Human nature is always moving away from God. That's why he says you avoid these kind of friendships, because these kind of friendships will ultimately drag you down, as he says here, waste your time or waste your life. You go to the 5th chapter and 6th chapter of Proverbs, whole chapters, or most of those chapters, are about immorality. And so he says you don't develop friendship with a person that you know to be immoral. When your peers say, well, look, you know, it's not going to hurt, you know, after all, just one time or here or there, or going here and so forth. Just, I mean, after all, what happens is this. You violate the passage of Scripture says you don't have fellowship, you don't build intimate relationships with immoral people. And then, of course, he says, let me just mention one other, and that is a fool. Look in the 13th chapter, if you will, 13th chapter of the Proverbs. And notice, if you will, in verse 20, he who walks with wise men will be wise, but the companion or the friend of fools will suffer harm. A fool has pushed God out of their life. They're not interested in spiritual things. And the book of Proverbs says that they are arrogant, for example, and oftentimes extremely careless and indifferent. So you don't want to run with people, walk with people, build friendships with people who are foolish in their thinking and who have left God out of their life. Now, with that in mind, very, very clear discussion from the Scriptures. We have to watch this. Why? Because of the influence they have in our life. Now, so let's think for just a moment about the whole idea of what causes, that is, what causes our relationships? What causes our friendships to fall apart? What causes two people who really have a good friendship, something happens and before long, what's going on? You think you feel yourself becoming more and more distant. What's going on? Well, friendships don't just happen. Somebody says, well, I met this friend and we suddenly had this wonderful friendship. No, you met that person and you may have developed a relationship, but real, genuine, true, lasting friendships are things that we develop in life. They don't just happen. You may meet somebody and you happen to like them at that moment, their personality or whatever it might be. Then there are some people who may meet you who want to develop a friendship with you, but what's their motivation? What is their real motivation? You see, friendships, true, genuine friendships, are able to discern the motivation of the other person. And so it takes building blocks in two people's lives to make a true, genuine relationship and friendship. So what I'd like to do, I just want to run through these rather quickly. Let's talk about those building blocks. Now, let's think about it for a moment. When we build a relationship or a friendship with someone, we want it to last. And so, therefore, if we want it to last, we want it to blossom, we want it to bloom, we want it to bloom into an enjoyable relationship, a very satisfying relationship, a lasting relationship. That is, friendships are extremely valuable. Think about this. No matter what you have, what you possess, how long you possessed it, who you are, if you don't have any friends, there's something terribly missing in your life. And you feel it. You may not even want to be a friend to anyone. Maybe you don't trust anybody. But what you've done is while you've shut them out, you've shut yourself in. And so it takes building blocks to build great friendships. And so what are those building blocks? Well, number one, one of the most important ones is time. If you're going to be a friend to someone or if you're going to develop a friendship, it takes time. That is, you've got to be willing to spend time with them. Now, I will admit that I've probably lost some friends in life for the simple reason that I've had to say to them, I don't have time. Maybe I didn't, maybe I did. But if I did not, it was either because I didn't value that relationship, maybe as I should have, or maybe I knew that I didn't have time, but for a few real, true, genuine friends, you really don't. If you're a busy person, you don't have time for lots of friends. Well, first of all, you're not going to gain lots of friends anyway. So you better major on the few that you do have. And so it takes time. It takes time to build relationships. So if you're going to have a true, genuine friend, you've got to decide it's going to take time. I want to spend time with him or with her. I want to listen to them. And so the first ingredient and the first building block is time. The second one is talk. When you get a person talking, or let's say you and your friend begin to talk, it doesn't make any difference what subject it's about. The more they talk, here's what happens. You peer into their heart. You peer into their mind what they think. You peer into their heart what they feel. You peer into their very soul and their very spirit. And before long, you know what? You know that person. Now, sometimes the more you know about a person, the more you love them. And sometimes the more you know about them, the less you love them. But that's because human personalities are different, and people have different interests in life, and some people it's hard to get along with. But what I want you to see is you've got to talk. True, genuine friends have to talk to each other. And then the third building block is tears and laughter. If you're going to be a real genuine friend to someone, there are going to be times when you're going to cry with each other because you're going to talk and you're going to tell them how you feel. Your feelings have been hurt, maybe by them or somebody else. And so there are going to be times when you have to cry. There are tears. Then there are times when you're going to laugh. But if you're not willing to talk and you can't cry together and you can't laugh together, you're not going to have a real true friend. And that demands something of us. Then there are those, shall we say, triumphs in life. Those times when you're able to share with each other some good thing that happened in your life, some difficulty you were going through, and you'd say, let me tell you what happened. I asked the Lord to give me direction. I didn't know what in the world to do, and let me tell you what He did. This is when you sort of share what God's doing in your life with each other. Those triumphs, and then you also share the trials and the tragedies in life, those difficult things you go through, and the times when you just want to sit down and talk to somebody and say, you know what? I just need to unburden and unload. Think about this for a moment. Now, if you're listening, say amen. Amen. I know you are. Listen to this. If you don't have a friend you can talk to, when you have hurts and difficulties and hardships and disappointments and pain, when you're going through sorrow in your life, if you don't have a close, intimate friend, I can tell you this. It's not good on your health. You say, what's that got to do with my health? When you stuff it and you cram it, and you jam it, and you keep it in on the inside, you don't think that affects your health, you keep it up and you'll find that it will. There's something about crying that is extremely healthy. There's something about emptying your heart and your soul and your mind and your spirit to someone. There's nothing wrong with tears. There's nothing wrong with laughing. And there's nothing wrong with sharing our trials and our triumphs. And then there's something else. Another one of those building blocks is tolerance. If you have a friend, if you have a genuine friendship, you're going to have to tolerate some things. I've heard this story over and over and over again. And this past week, I sat and listened to a man tell a story. He told the whole story, the whole thing. I've heard it 10 times if I've heard it once. And you know what? I sat there and said, hey, man, I mean, I just made him feel like I'd heard it for the first time. So when that was over with, we all sort of looked at each other and smiled, went on to the next subject. You know what? You tolerate, and then of course you tolerate some things that are not so pleasing. You tolerate their ugly attitude. You tolerate some things they say that hurt your feelings. Or you tolerate attitudes that you know are not becoming to them or to you. So we all have to put up with each other about things. And the truth is, if you're looking for a perfect friend, you'll never find one. You know why? Because you'll never be one. There's no such thing as a perfect friend, but there are some building blocks that are very important. Another one of those building blocks is transparency. And this is where a lot of folks, they stop right here. Well, I can handle the touching and I can handle the laughing and I can handle the crying, but this transparency business, you mean I'm to spill it all out? No, that's not what I said. Transparency means I'm willing to open my heart, tell you what I'm feeling, tell you when I'm hurting, tell you when I'm angry, tell you when I feel misunderstood, tell you when I feel rejected, tell you when I feel happy, tell you what's really motivating me, tell you what's turned me on, I'm so excited about what's going on. If you can't be transparent, you can't have a friendship. You can have sort of a close relationship, but true, genuine friendship means you're transparent. And then, of course, there's truthfulness. If a person's not honest with each other, you can't build a friendship on not being truthful with one another. Sometimes you may say things that you think is the truth, you thought was the truth. That's one thing. You can say, you know what? I'm sorry. I made a mistake there. Here's what I heard. Here's what I thought. But just to absolutely be totally untruthful, voluntarily, deliberately, willfully, to manipulate somebody, that is a building block that is absolutely essential that I be absolutely honest. I may have to say, you know what? I blew it bad. I'm sorry. But at least be honest about it. Sometimes friends don't even know when they can't be honest with themselves. If you can't be honest with yourself, and sometimes that's difficult, especially if you don't want to face up to something. We've all been there. There have been times, I'm sure, when I didn't want to face up to something in myself that I would deny it. And therefore, as a result, I wouldn't be truthful. Now, if you ask me if I tell the truth, absolutely. But if you deny something about yourself, you can say it's truthful, but the truth is it's not truthful. And so your friend says, that's not the truth about you. That's not what you really like. Then you have to decide, am I going to be transparent and say, well, you know, you probably see something I don't see and I need some help. So here are some building blocks. And I want you to just jot those down because I think they'll be helpful. Now, if you could put it in one word, what do all of these building blocks add up to? One four-letter word. What is it? Love. Because you see, if you go down that list and you think about talking with someone, laughing with them, being transparent with them, if you think about all the things we've talked about, all that adds up, that I love you. That's what it says, I love you. Now, I don't know where you are in your friendships, but I can tell you this. What you've heard in this message can make all the difference in the world if you value friendships. And if you're willing to forget yourself and you're willing to give it all you've got, you'll build friendships and relationships that will last. Listen, not just the silver ones, but the gold ones. That is, those that you'll treasure till the day you die.
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4: Sometimes you can say the right thing in the wrong time, and it's a disaster. You have to know when to say it. What's my motivation? What do I expect as a result of saying this? Where am I headed with this? And also, can they take it? And there are times when a person can not accept it. In other words, they want to just sort of push it aside and refuse to accept it. And then when it comes to criticism, there are times when you cannot criticize somebody. They're already going through a difficult situation. They just see you piling up more heartache on them. And so I think we have to be very careful. The timing, the place, the circumstance, the environment. And then I think we have to ask the Holy Spirit to say that through us in a way that becomes profitable to them, that builds them up, encourages them, lifts them up, and maybe corrects something in their life that really genuinely needs to be corrected. But we have to be sensitive about criticizing people.
5: Learn more about following the Holy Spirit's lead at intouch.org. 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
8: If you live in a climate where fall brings colors to the leaves before they fall, you've probably noticed something strange. Once the leaves start to fall, the ground is littered with their color. But among all those fading leaves, you might find a perfectly healthy-looking green leaf. That green leaf is probably the work of one of God's most amazing tiny insects. Several species of beetles, flies and moths go through a larval stage in which the larvae burrow into the leaves. These leaf miners gain their nutrition from the leaf. But when fall comes and the leaves lose their green chlorophyll, they stop making food for the larva. So the larva secrete a hormone that prevents the leaf from losing its chlorophyll and shutting down to die. This hormone enables a leaf to stay green and produces food for the larva even long after the leaf would normally have turned color and dried up on the ground. Leaf miners present several problems for those who think that mindless evolution produced the variety of life that we see around us today. How did the larvae learn how to make just the right hormone to preserve the leaf on which it depends? Are we to believe that these larvae kept evolving from something else until one of them figured out the chemistry of the leaf? And finally, are we to believe that this unlikely evolutionary event happened in several species? Just as the sprouting of new leaves in the spring means that summer is near, so the cleverness of the leaf miner should tell us that the hand of God created this insect. And we can reliably conclude that God made the entire creation.
9: If you'd like to read more about creation science and biblical worldview issues, visit creationmoments.com for weekly blog posts, articles, and answers to frequently asked questions. 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
10: Can a man carry fire next to his chest and his clothes not be burned? Or can one walk on hot coals and his feet not be scorched? So is he who goes in to his neighbor's wife.
11: Those sobering words are from Proverbs chapter 6. I had a chance to see the truth of those words when some friends and I met with a man who was in the middle of an adulterous relationship. When he first got involved with this other woman, he figured he could break it off at any time. Then he told us, "What I didn't count on was that I wouldn't be able to get out." Sin had promised this man happiness, but instead it made him miserable. His thinking was twisted. He was losing his family and his job, but he was so attached to his sin that he was willing to live with its consequences. Are you playing with fire in some relationship? I promise you, you will get burned. Run before it's too late. With Seeking Him, I'm Nancy DeMoss Wagamuth.
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3: Today's episode is called Hard Losses, as Bart Rathbone accuses Tom Riley of accepting money from the same corporation that planted fake pollution on his farm. That's all coming up at 4 on Adventures in Odyssey. Weather-wise, tonight, patchy smoke, lows in the 60s. Tomorrow, Patchy Smoke and in Montrose 96, Grand Junction 103. It's going to be even hotter through the weekend. 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

0: financial journey. A budget is simply a plan for managing what God has entrusted to you. It's not meant to be a burden or a source of shame. It's a tool for faithfulness. As stewards, we recognize that everything belongs to the Lord. That means our income, our savings, our spending, and our giving all fall under His care and purposes. So budgeting begins with a spiritual question before it becomes a financial one. Lord, how would you have me manage what you've provided? That question changes the purpose of a budget. We're not just trying to make the numbers work. We're asking whether our financial decisions reflect what we truly value. A budget helps reveal patterns. It shows whether our money is drifting toward impulse, comfort, and accumulation, or whether it's being directed toward generosity, provision, responsibility, and contentment. So, what are some best practices? Well, first, start with giving. Scripture never treats generosity as an afterthought. In 2 Corinthians 9:7, Paul writes, "Each one must give as he has decided in his heart, not reluctantly or under compulsion, for God loves a cheerful giver." A budget allows us to be intentional rather than reactive. Instead of giving only if something is left over, we prayerfully decide in advance how we want to participate in God's work. Second, know your true income. For someone with a fixed paycheck, that may be fairly simple. 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Third, give every dollar a job. That doesn't mean every dollar is spent. Saving is a job. Giving is a job. Paying bills is a job. Preparing for future car repairs, insurance premiums, school expenses, medical needs, or Christmas is a job. The goal is not restriction. The goal is direction. Fourth, plan for irregular expenses. Many budgets fail because they only include monthly bills. But life includes non-monthly expenses, car maintenance, home repairs, gifts, travel, school costs, medical needs, and annual renewals. These are not emergencies if we know they're coming. A wise budget sets aside small amounts over time so that predictable expenses don't become financial surprises. Fifth, build margin. Margin is the space between income and outgo. Without it, even a small disruption can create stress. With it, we're better positioned to respond with wisdom when needs arise. Margin can also create room for generosity. Ephesians 4:28 says, "We are to work honestly so that we may have something to share with anyone in need." Budgeting helps us live with that kind of readiness. Sixth, review and adjust. A budget is not a one-time document. It's a regular conversation with the Lord, with your spouse if you're married, and with reality. Some months need adjustment. Some categories may be unrealistic. The goal isn't perfection. The goal is faithfulness. And that's where budgeting becomes part of our spiritual formation. It teaches us to see continually how God has provided. It trains us to say no for the sake of a greater yes. It helps us practice contentment in a culture of constant comparison. 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
2: 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We'll head down to Louisiana. Ann, how can I help?
3: I have a problem that I've been trying to look into. I needed some more Social Security quarters to start withdrawing my Social Security. I need 12 more quarters. So I got a little job as a household manager. Now, my problem is I'm trying to figure out, should I be hired as an hourly employee, a household employee, or an independent contractor with hourly pay? I know there's such thing as nanny taxes, and how would the IRS look at this position, and what should I do?
2: Yeah, great question. So as you look at this, you know, the key issue is that the job classification should reflect the actual working relationship, not which choice produces more Social Security credits. So if your goal is to earn credits, you need to make sure your wages are properly reported and that Social Security and Medicare taxes are paid. Whether you're an employee or an independent contractor really depends on the nature of the job. So, if you are, just working for one employer and they're controlling what work is done and how it's done, then that's going to be a household employee. They would need to withhold and pay the Social Security and Medicare, and those wages would count. If you're truly operating independently and you set your own methods, you serve multiple clients, you're controlling how the work is performed, well, then that would be in line with an independent contractor relationship, but you'd have to pay the self-employment tax, but that would then also earn Social Security credit. So, the relationship you have and some of those key factors, like one or multiple, relationships and whether you control what you do and your hours and so forth, or they do, is ultimately what's going to determine the relationship that you have. But does that all make sense?
3: Yes. The thing is, I want to work as an independent contractor, but I only have one client. Would that catapult me into the employee category?
2: Yeah, so that's going to be a challenge there, because I certainly understand that you want to be independent, because then you can take advantage of the deductions and so forth of being self-employed, although you would have both sides of Social Security. One client doesn't automatically disqualify you. I would just say, you can have one client and still be an independent contractor, but the IRS is primarily going to look at who controls the work. So if you decide how the work is done, you provide your own tools, you set your own schedule, you operate independently, you may qualify as an independent contractor. 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That's going to ensure that you are able to deduct business expenses without being challenged by the IRS. But you've got to be able to document things separately between your personal and your business activities.
3: Okay. Well, that sounds good. 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
2: 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And thanks for your call today. Lord bless you. We'll go out to Texas, Virginia. How can I help?
4: Hi, thank you so much for taking my call. You're such a wonderful blessing.
2: Thank you.
4: I have a student loan that I did not pay on for a while, so it has some unpaid interest. But I have now been making payments, and I've been putting squirrely money away, and I'm able to pay off that interest, the outstanding interest, so that because I need to do that right before I can, my payments will even touch the principal. Is that correct?
2: Yeah. I mean, so, you know, if you have the opportunity to pay down accrued interest, that can definitely be a wise move because it reduces the amount of interest that may continue to accumulate. I would say, you know, that's a generally a good idea. Are these federal or private student loans?
4: Federal.
2: Okay. All right. Yeah. And so is your plan to pay off the accumulated interest and then just keep paying on them, you know, monthly, or what are you thinking moving forward?
4: Yes. Yeah. So now that, the deferments have been lifted, I was going to make payments anyway, but definitely start making payments, continue to make payments monthly. But I noticed when I called them also, they had said that, you know, if I just make, say, $200 a month, it's not really going to, because I have so much interest accrued, it's not even going to bring down any of the principal. I'm really just paying off the interest, because that's where, when I send in a payment, they first send it to the interest.
2: Yes. Yes. And that's why you want, to do this. And so I think going ahead and paying off that accrued interest, well done on putting that money aside and having the ability to do that. And now I think from here, you know, once you get that down, obviously if you can send a little extra every month, great. But at the very least, let's get that accrued interest from the deferment out of the way and then get you, you know, paying on a monthly basis. And again, if we can add something to it, that would be excellent.
4: Okay. And then one other quick question. Someone had told me that what they did with their child had a student loan is they refinanced it through SoFi as a personal loan. And they were telling me that I should do that, but I feel safer to have it as a federal, I don't know, just kind of feel like it's just to keep it as a federal loan. They're at 6% and 7%, because I have two different loans that have been federal loans that are consolidated. So one's at 6% and one's at 7%. And then when I went onto the SoFi just to check it out, they don't even let you see any sort of percentages. You have to give them all your information, date of birth and all that. And I didn't want to do that. So,
2: yeah. Well, here's the thing. I'd be very cautious about that because, you know, you're going to give up those valuable federal benefits if you need them down the road, like income driven repayment for deferment, forbearance. You've already taken advantage of it. If you needed it again in the future, you'd lose that. And you're likely not going to get a meaningfully lower interest rate on a personal loan without any kind of collateral that would justify it. So I would just stick tight with what you've got on the federal side.
4: Thank you. Yes, a confirmation. God bless you, Rob.
2: All right. Thank you, Virginia. I appreciate it. Well, folks, we're going to take a quick break. When we come back, more of your questions, and we've got some lines open. So if you have a question, we'll try to give you an answer. 800-525-7000. You can call right now. This is Faith and Finance. We'll be right back.

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2: 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Let's go back to the phone. Chicago's where we're headed next. Bernie, go ahead.
3: Oh, thank you, Rob. Love your show. Thanks for taking my call.
2: Thank you.
3: My question is, I was thinking of buying these two single-family homes. They're both $250,000 each. I have property that's worth seven or eight. What is the implications if I want to sell a multi-level and buy homes? Is there something I need to know other than the standard, you know, closing costs and all that? The multi is a mortgage free. So nothing owed on it.
2: Okay. Yeah. Well, the you can do a 1031 exchange, which is also known as a like kind exchange, and you can exchange an apartment building for rental single family homes because both types of property qualify as like kind under the IRS section code 1031. So it defines that term like kind pretty broadly. And that's why both of those, because they're used for investment or business purposes as opposed to personal use, can be, you know, factored into the 1031 exchange. So that just simply means you'd be able to sell the apartment building so long as you followed the timing of identifying the next properties within 45 days, closing on them within 180 days. You essentially kick the can down the road with respect to the capital gains tax on that multifamily property, which is a good thing because you don't have to pay that now. You could pay it later and get full use of this money moving forward. I think the key would just be that you find those properties that make sense. Don't get over levered because we don't want you to be in a situation where, let's say, the economy were to take a pretty significant downturn and you went for a longer period of time than you expected without a renter. I just don't want you to put yourself in a difficult spot. But assuming you go in with enough equity, you can take advantage of the 1031. You clearly are going to have those costs on the sale of the property, and so you need to factor that in because that's going to come out of the proceeds of the sale. But assuming you account for all of that and you like the idea of switching the multifamily for the multiple single families, then it certainly can be done.
3: Thank you so much. I appreciate you taking time to answer my question. Thank you so much.
2: All right. God bless you, Bernie. Thanks for calling today. Let's go to Texas. Amy, how can I help?
4: Hey, Rob. Thanks so much for your ministry. We really appreciate it. My husband and I have been blessed beyond measure. I mean, we're not, I guess from the world standard, have a lot from a financial point of view, but we have more than we'll ever use. And we want to bless the Lord with that. And we stand to inherit from both sides of the family financially. And we want to do right by God. We are currently totally out of debt. We have, throughout our marriage, learned to live within our means, as hard as that can be. We have two grown sons, and one is married, and we have two grandchildren. We tend to get paralysis in the analysis. Mm. We have been to several different classes. We know what we need to do. We just need somebody to come alongside of us and view where we are right now and what we want to do with it in the name of Jesus. Can we get help with that? I know, you know, we've talked to different, we moved to Texas about 10 years ago, so we're still getting, you know, somewhat the lay of the land. My dad passed away in November, and we have not fully received all of that inheritance. And again, we want to know, you know, so often when people look at us, look at our financial numbers, you know, they want us to go straight to investing kind of thing. And we need to understand that part of it, but we also need to plan for our future and for our children and grandchildren's future.
2: Yeah. Wow. Amy, what an incredible place to be. I love this question because you start by saying, I want to just acknowledge God's faithfulness and his provision and his abundance. And we want to be good stewards. We want to be faithful in how we manage this for God's glory. And that can include giving, that can include investing, which is a part of God's plan for, you know, human flourishing and for promoting the common good, even participating in God's redemptive purposes. We want to be well planned for the future and think about, you know, what might come down the road. And we want to surrender all of that to the Lord. And that's exactly the right posture, I think, for all of us. And you need a partner in that, somebody who understands the power of money as a tool to accomplish God's purposes, both in terms of for the future, but also to be, you know, given away and to be invested and held loosely for God's purposes as well. And all nothing, you know, in any part of that, nothing is better than another. It's all a part of a virtuous cycle, I think, of using God's money in a way that brings God glory. Where are you guys, as you think and pray right now, kind of what is the thing that really trips you up? You mentioned analysis paralysis. Is it not understanding the investment markets and investment strategy? Is it how much you should keep versus how much you should give away? Is it where to give? Like, is it all of it? Like, what are the issues that typically trip you guys up from making decisions?
4: I think it's the investment strategies. It's also like, as you age, when you take Medicare, Medicaid, should you do Social Security? When should you take that? So it's very much the investment strategies. Also when we speak to people, you know, about it, it's kind of, they're looking at the lump sums and they give good information. But my husband too, we're both very hands-on. We love to serve. So for us just to write the check, it kind of has to come with the serving alongside of it.
2: Yeah.
4: So in some ways that helps narrow down for us what ministries we want to give to. So that's
2: sense.
4: Kind of, you know, being the hands-on kind of thing.
2: Excellent.
4: It's a beautiful predicament, we like to call it.
2: It sure
4: we
2: is.
4: We are blessed to be a blessing.
2: Yeah.
4: But you and I both know that as you increase in your wealth, somehow that word gets out there and people want you to give to their legitimate causes.
2: Yeah, absolutely.
4: So it's also a faith walk in, you know, okay, what direction can we go? You know, we're looking at, you know, how can we help our family at this point? We have one son married, one son not, and they're around the same ages. And, you know, trying to decipher, okay, what's best for either one of them at any given time.
2: Yeah, this is so good. Well, this is perfect for a certified Kingdom Advisor. And I don't know whether you've reached out to a CKA in the past, but I'd love to personally connect you with somebody who can just walk alongside you, because what you need is the comprehensive financial planning, which would uncover, you know, how much you need for the future, how to invest it appropriately, how to plan for, you know, long-term care if you need it, inheritance, but also your giving. And an advisor who understands that in light of biblical wisdom could be just absolutely essential. I'm going to have my team get your information, and I'll personally connect you with a few people that could serve you really well. Big thanks to my team today, Sandy, Devin, Taylor, and everybody here at FaithFi. Come back and join us tomorrow. We'll see you then. Bye-bye.
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0: with SRN News. I'm Keith Peters in Washington. Abdul El Sayed, an insurgent former public health official who harnessed Democratic frustration with the party establishment, narrowly defeated Representative Haley Stevens in Michigan's U.S. Senate primary, setting up a crucial test for progressives in a key battleground state. Senate Majority Leader John Thune says he's looking forward to the general election in Michigan after Democrats nominated El Sayed.
1: I think it's a great contrast. Rogers is a great candidate, very experienced, ran last time, learned a lot, and I think is running a terrific campaign and fortunately benefited this time from not having to have a divisive primary like what happened in his last race.
0: The outcome of the Michigan Senate race could help decide control of the U.S. Senate. A heavily armed man who was checking out security at Trump National Golf Club in Rancho Palos Verdes, California, ahead of the president's visit there, is under arrest.
2: The 38-year-old facing five charges, including a felony, staff spotting him scoping out security on Friday prior to the president's visit there on Tuesday. Court documents say the suspect was wearing an earpiece while taking pictures and videos of security guards and surveillance cameras on the property. The suspect returned again on Saturday, and that's when he was arrested. Detectives finding bullets in his pocket and a loaded gun in his car. When they search his home, they find a rifle, body armor, and a notebook reportedly containing disturbing statements about the president.
0: Correspondent Laura Winters reporting. Iran and Oman have moved closer to an agreement on the Strait of Hormuz. This comes after President Trump said a deal to reopen the critical waterway could be announced soon. The strait's closure has driven up global fuel prices. This is SRN News. There's more violence in Congo.
3: The Christian Post reports suspected fighters from the Allied Democratic Forces, an Islamic terror group active in Eastern Democratic Republic of Congo, killed over a dozen people, including a church elder and worship leader, during an attack on a Christian commune. Other residents were wounded. Homes were set on fire, and one person was reported missing. Local media said the attack pushed the overall death toll from ADF violence in the area to 14 over 2 days. I'm Bill Alexander.
0: There's been a resurgence of interest in Christianity amongst the British military. Christian Today reports that Dr. Martin Gliniecki, executive director of the Soldiers and Aviators Scripture Readers Association, says its workers had encountered greater spiritual engagement both at training establishments and established barracks. Chaplains have reported increases of conversions and baptisms at several training centers. This is SRN News.
4: I'm Bryce Johnson with this Unpacking It Sports and Faith Minute. In basketball, running an isolation offense requires balance. While isolating a certain player can be beneficial at times, it often leads to negative results if used too much. In our own lives, we also need to balance when it comes to isolation. On one end, it can be very negative for us if we're always alone and don't interact in meaningful ways with others. The Bible says whoever isolates himself seeks his own desire, he breaks out against all sound judgment. On the other hand, there is great value in seeking the Lord in solitude as it prepares us to be involved with others. Jesus led by example in demonstrating the rhythm of isolation and going out and ministering to others. He would regularly go out by himself to pray and then would return to be with his disciples. Today, let's be challenged to spend time in isolation while also finding opportunities to surround ourselves with others to do life with. I'm Bryce Johnson, and you can unpack that. For more, go to unpackingit.com.
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8: Good afternoon. It is 4 o'clock Wednesday, and it's time for Adventures in Odyssey. And this whole mystery with the Bones of Wrath and the Israelites gang, and Jason comes back to Odyssey and has a falling out with Jack. And then there is a new scandal that erupts today. But first, the forecast. Tonight, a little on the cool side, at least for Grand Junction, with a low of only 66. And then it's just going to be sunny and hot through the weekend. for Montrose, that means upper 90s for Grand Junction, right around 103 degrees for the rest of the week. Currently in Montrose, it is 93, Grand Junction 101, and time for Adventures in Odyssey.
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10: Look, I want to talk to you about the tunnel downstairs.
11: The tunnel? Oh, yes. The tunnel formerly used for the Underground Railroad. Fascinating, isn't it? I've been doing some research on it.
10: Good, because I want your help. You see, I was thinking that since it's such a remarkable find, we should open it up as an attraction.
12: I'm afraid if we do anything with this tunnel, it's going to lead to trouble.
10: Fortunately, I haven't done anything yet. Oh, except a city inspector is coming around this morning.
12: A city inspector?
10: Mm-hmm. To check for safety and stuff. But that won't mean we have to do anything else.
12: I wish we'd talked before you called anyone about it.
13: Good afternoon. I am Professor Bodrill.
14: Oh, good afternoon. What can I do for you?
13: I'm here as a consultant to the state, as an inspector. I believe you have a tunnel?
14: Oh, yeah, the tunnel. That's right.
11: A state inspector?
14: I'll explain later. Professor, let me call Jack Allen and tell him you're here.
13: Please be so kind as to tell him that we're both here.
14: Both?
15: Both?
13: Yes. Professor Bovril and...
15: Philip Glossman. It's nice to see you again.
10: Okay, let me get this straight. You started up the Israelites again to counter the Bones of Wrath, but now you've disbanded them again? I don't believe it.
12: So you're taking over the Israelites?
10: Yeah.
12: Well, I can't stop you. Any more than I've been able to stop you from anything you've done over the past few months.
14: Did your analysis come up with anything?
11: Only that the walls are lined with a very unusual substance that needs further research. It's most intriguing.
15: The land Witsend sits on is owned by the city. The building belongs to you, that's all. So if the state tells the city that we need to investigate a tunnel under their land, we will investigate the tunnel.
10: Tom Riley will never let it happen.
15: My guess is that Tom Riley will have much bigger problems than this to deal with. Much bigger problems.
10: I want you to call Billy McPherson and set up a meeting with the whole gang. I've got a lot of work to do.
14: Okay. But where's Jack?
10: Jack's gone. This note is his resignation.
14: What?
10: Jack won't be working at Wits End anymore.

0: Good morning, Penny.
1: Good morning, Mayor Riley.
0: Well, what's on the to-do list today?
1: You have a 9:30 brunch with the Odyssey Women's Club, a 10:15 brunch with the Odyssey Youth Council, an 11 a.m. brunch with the Odyssey Historical Society, and a noon lunch at the Chamber of Commerce.
0: Good night. If I keep going to all these brunches, I'm going to lose my girlish figure.
1: Sir?
0: Just a joke, Penny.
1: Of course, sir. After lunch, you'll meet with the City Council from 1 till 3, then you're scheduled to speak to the Farmers Bureau sometime after 4.
0: Sounds like a busy day. Anything else?
1: Yes, sir. Dale Jacobs is waiting in your office.
0: Dale?
1: Yes, sir, from the Odyssey Times.
0: Oh, I know who he is, Penny. I've been friends with him for years. What does he want?
1: He wouldn't say, but he did make it clear that he's not here for an interview.
0: I see. Well, I better not keep him waiting then. Hold my calls, Penny.
1: Yes, sir.
0: Dale!
2: Hello, Mr. Mayor.
0: No, don't get up. Penny told me you were in here. What's up?
2: Well, there's really no easy way to do this, so I guess I should just get right to the point. I'm sure you recognize this.
0: Well, yeah, it's a list of people and companies who contributed money to my campaign for mayor.
2: Do you know everyone on this list?
0: Well, not everyone. It's a big list, Dale.
2: Do you know this one right here?
0: The RBG Foundation. Oh, yeah, if I remember right, it's an organization that contributes money to political campaigns. Mm-hmm. They gave money to me and to Bart Rathbone. At least that's what Bernard Walton told me. As my campaign manager, all that went through him.
2: I see.
0: Now, we released all this information to the press during the campaign, Dale. It all checks out.
2: Not all of it, Tom.
0: What do you mean?
2: I was working late in my office 2 nights ago when someone slid this under my door.
0: Check out RBG contributions to Riley campaign. So?
2: So we checked them out. Tom, the RBG Foundation owns Edgebiter Chemical Company.
0: What?
2: Then you didn't know?
0: Of course I didn't know. We never would have taken money from them if I had.
2: Well, that's what I thought, which is why I'm here unofficially. But you realize this makes you look like you were bought off by Edgebiter.
0: But what about all the evidence? The videotape of the two guys from the Environmental Detection Agency who admitted that they were planting chemicals on my farm. And the test Eugene ran that showed it was clean.
2: Well, I hate to say it, Tom, but all that could have been faked by Edgebiter.
0: Faked?
2: I didn't say it was. But it isn't outside of the realm of possibility. At least that's what the voters might think.
0: Now, wait a minute. I just told you that the RBG Foundation contributed to Bart's campaign, too. Now, why would they try to buy both of us off?
2: Tom, there's no evidence that RBG gave anything to Bart.
0: What?
2: We checked his records. But it really doesn't make any difference. Bart didn't win. You did. That's all that matters to the public.
0: Does that mean you're going to print this in the Times?
2: No. Not until we have something more substantial. But that's why I came here, to tell you that we are looking. And that most likely we're not the only media outlet that got this information.
0: Oh, no. You mean whoever gave this note to you may have also given it to...
3: The Crying Brian Dern Show! And I say it's outrageous, outrageous, that the mayor of our town, the man we voted into office because of his so-called integrity, may be guilty of buying the election with funds from big business. With me is former mayoral candidate Bart Rathbone. Bart, what's your take on this?
4: My take? Hey, I didn't take anything. It was Riley that did the taking.
3: No, Bart. I meant, what do you think about all of this?
4: What do I think? What do you think I think? I think it's terrible. That's what I think. What do I think?
3: Right. And well said.
4: I mean, if this isn't proof positive that Riley isn't fit to serve as mayor, then I am a monkey's uncle.
3: Again, well said. Especially the monkey part.
4: Yeah.
3: But when we phoned City Hall, Riley said he didn't know anything about it. Don't you believe him?
4: Of course I don't believe him. And even if I did, it wouldn't matter, because what I believe don't make him innocent or guilty. What makes him innocent or guilty is the evidence. And I think we all agree that the evidence is clear.
3: Meaning?
4: Meaning he's guilty. Weren't you listening?
3: Yes. So, what do you think should happen now?
4: Riley should come clean and fess up, admit he did it, then resign.
3: But let's be realistic for a moment. Do you really think he'll resign?
4: If he don't, then we should make him.
3: So you're talking recall?
4: No, I'm talking about kicking Riley out of office. You ain't listening, are you?
3: Thank you, Bart Rathbone. Well, Odyssey, you've heard our opinions. Now it's up to you. What'll it be, resignation or recall? The phone lines are open. Call now.
1: Mayor Riley?
0: Hmm? Oh, yes, Penny. What is it?
1: It's late.
0: Oh, I'm sorry, Penny. You going home.
1: Actually, I wasn't really concerned about me. Can I get you anything?
0: Not unless you can replace this day.
1: I'm good, sir, but not that good. I'm so sorry, Mr. Riley.
0: It's all right, Penny. Now, you go on home, and I'll see you tomorrow.
1: Yes, sir.
0: Lord, I know you have a plan in all this, and if you don't want to show it to me, that's okay. But I sure wish you would. Penny, I said it's all right. Go on home.
5: She did.
0: What? I don't believe it.
5: Hiya, Mr. Riley. Or should I say Mayor Riley?
0: Richard Maxwell.
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5: Surprise!
0: Richard Maxwell. I should have known. Whenever there's trouble in Odyssey, you're never very far away.
5: There's nothing like having a reputation.
0: Yeah, well, I want you and your reputation out of here. Or maybe I should call your parole officer.
5: Mr. Riley, wait. I know I'm not your favorite person in the world, but please, listen to what I have to say.
0: All right. I'm listening.
5: I've been keeping an eye on Odyssey for the past few months, and...
0: You've been living here a couple of months?
5: No, I've been observing from a distance.
0: Why?
5: Call it a hobby. Anyway, I've been following what's going on here, and I have my suspicions about who's behind it all.
0: Now that you're back in town, I think I know who's behind this.
5: Mr. Riley.
0: What are you really up to, Maxwell? Why are you here?
5: To warn you.
0: Warn or threaten?
5: Warn. You need to be careful, Mr. Riley. Very careful. I think something big is going on, and as soon as I have the evidence to prove it...
0: Well, I thank you for the advice, and now I thank you to leave.
5: Yeah, sure. See you around, Mayor Riley.
9: Yes, sir. Everything is going according to plan. We leaked the information to the media 2 days ago, and just as you anticipated, today that loudmouth Brian Dern blasted Riley on his show. Now, Riley denied everything, of course, but that just makes him look all the more guilty. Yes, sir. Everything is falling into place for your arrival. Just a few more days, I'd say. I'm staying at Le Hotel Odyssey if you need to contact me. Room 233. Well, thank you, sir. Thank you very much. And if I may say so, I really... Hello? Hello? Ah. Who is it?
10: Room service, Mr. Glossman.
9: Room service? I didn't order any room service.
11: I can't believe you fell for that. It's the oldest trick in the book.
9: Jellyfish, are you out of your mind? Get in here.
11: Ooh, hey, swanky room. Hey, you government guys do pretty good for yourselves, don't you?
9: What are you doing? We can't be seen together. Do you know how dangerous this is?
11: Yeah, cool, you jets. No one saw me.
9: How can you be sure? You may have been followed.
11: In this town? They roll up the sidewalks at dinner time. Hey, trust me, I wasn't followed.
9: Yeah, well, why are you here?
11: To give you a little update.
9: Ooh, then you found out who's been undoing the Bones of Wrath?
11: Oh, yeah. It's another gang. They call themselves the Israelites. Bunch of do-gooder kids. Their leader is this guy named Billy McPherson, and Wits End is a part of it, too.
9: Jack Allen's behind this?
11: Or was. Allen and Jason Whitaker had some sort of a falling out. Now Jason's in charge, and Jack Allen has quit.
9: Quit? He's left town?
11: Nah, he's still living at Whitaker's house. He just ain't working at Wits End no more.
9: Well, this is better than we could have hoped. Jason is so easy to control. He's already invited the state government into Wits End, and with the phony edgebiter evidence we planted against Riley...
11: This town is as good as ours.
9: Well, don't get greedy. Remember who we're working for.
11: Okay. So what's next?
9: Well, I'm having some recall petitions manufactured.
11: Huh?
9: I'll need you and the Bones to take them out and get a few legitimate signatures on them. I'll handle the rest.
11: Right. Then what?
9: Then... just keep doing what you've been doing.
11: That'll be no problem.
9: Good. Now get out of here. I have a phone call to make.
11: Hey, I'm as good as gone.
9: Don't let anyone see you. Hello, sir? Yes, it's me again. I know I just called, but I have some great news for you.
11: Oh, hey, excuse me.
4: My fault. Well.
11: Maxwell.
4: How you doing, jellyfish?
11: Fine. I'm fine. What are you doing here?
4: You mean Odyssey? This is my hometown.
11: Oh, yeah, right. I remember you saying something about that.
4: What brings you to these parts?
11: Business. Mm-hmm. Hey, Maxwell, I always wondered what happened to you. When'd you get out of jail?
4: About 6 months after you did. I got time off for good behavior.
11: You're kidding, you? You were always Mr. Bad Guy.
4: Not always. Just when I was set up.
11: Set up?
4: I'm sure you're familiar with the phrase. I always got blamed for everything bad that happened at Campbell County Detention Center. But the funny thing is, when you left, the bad things stopped.
11: Well, it's nice to know you cleaned up your act.
4: Yeah, isn't it? But there's one thing that hasn't changed, jellyfish.
11: Really? What's that?
4: I never forget. See you around, huh?
11: See ya.
12: Rodney, wake up!
13: How about a little kiss, Ginger?
12: Oh. Ginger? Rodney, will you wake up?
13: Hey, what? Pop?
12: Come on.
13: What'd you wake me up for? I was just about to get a kiss.
12: Never mind a kiss. How can you sleep at a time like this?
13: You mean 2 a.m? That's when I'm usually asleep.
12: That is no excuse.
13: What's the matter, Pop? You're sweating like a pro basketball team at the playoffs.
12: Well, you'd be sweating too when I tell you what happened.
13: What?
12: I just got off the phone.
13: The phone? What kind of creep would call at this hour?
12: Will you be quiet? It's not when I got the phone call. It's what the call was about.
13: So, what was it?
12: It was... our contact. You and the Bones need to get people to sign Recall Riley petitions over the next few days.
13: You woke me for that?
12: No, there's one other thing. He's coming.
13: He? He who?
12: Who do you think? Him!
13: Him? Oh, him. That he.
12: Yeah.
13: But we've been doing our jobs. Everything is going good.
12: I know. That's why he's coming. Apparently, it's time.
14: To go back to day camp. There's a girl who doesn't like me, and she's really mean.
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25: Okay, okay, hold your horses, I'm coming.
5: Mr. Allen?
25: Yes?
5: I'm Richard Maxwell.
25: Yes?
5: That doesn't mean anything to you?
25: Well, should it?
5: No, I'm just not used to having people not react when they hear my name.
25: I'm afraid I don't understand.
5: It's a long story. Listen, I'm an acquaintance of Wits, and from what I understand, you and he, well, you look at things the same way. Is that true?
25: Well, that depends on what we're looking at, I suppose.
5: Well, Wit would always listen to people, despite their reputations. Will you?
25: Try me.
5: This drive to recall Mayor Riley during the past week, and all of the other things that have been going on around town, the vandalism and everything, I believe it's all connected.
25: Why do you think that?
5: Well, I've been doing a little investigating, and I've turned up some evidence that supports that conclusion. Not only that, but I think I know who's behind it all.
25: Really? Who?
5: I don't want to say yet, not until I have solid proof.
25: I see. Well, why don't you go to the authorities with what you do know?
5: That's why I'm here. I tried to go to the highest authority, Mayor Riley, but he won't listen to me.
25: Why not?
5: Well, several years ago, I did some things around town that I'm not very proud of. One of those things was burning down Tom Riley's barn.
25: You're joking.
5: I wish I was. Like I said, it's a long story. The point is, Mr. Riley still holds a grudge. But the information I have can really help.
25: And you want me to get him to listen to you?
5: Will you?
25: One condition.
5: Name it.
25: On the way over, you tell me everything you know, including the long story.
5: Deal.
25: I'll get my coat.
26: That's the bottom line, Dale. I am not resigning this office.
27: Isn't there anything else you can tell me, Tom?
26: Only what I've been telling you all week. I didn't know that Edgebiter Chemical Company was a contributor to my campaign.
1: That's wearing pretty thin.
26: The truth is the truth. Dale, can you hold on for just a minute? Penny's buzzing me.
1: Sure, Tom.
26: Yes, Penny, what is it?
2: I'm sorry to disturb you, Mr. Mayor. Jack Allen is here to see you.
26: Oh, well, go ahead and send him in.
2: Yes, sir.
26: Dale, are you still there?
1: I am.
26: Was there anything else you wanted to ask?
1: A word or two about the recall drive would be nice.
25: Hello? Anyone home?
26: Oh, hi, Jack. Just a sec.
25: All right.
26: Well, naturally, Dale, I wish it wasn't happening. This job is hard enough under normal circumstances. When you add to it the threat of being replaced, it's a real pressure cooker.
1: Today is the deadline to turn in the recall petitions. Do you think the oust Riley people will collect enough signatures?
26: I hope not. I'd like to think the people of this town have known me long enough to trust that I wouldn't deliberately do something like this. Any other questions?
1: No, I guess not. Thanks for your time, Tom. And I really do hope everything goes well with you.
26: Thanks, Dale. I appreciate it. Bye.
25: Keeping you jumping, huh?
26: Oh, you know the press.
25: Could you use some help?
26: Thanks, Jack, but I don't know what you can do.
25: I wasn't talking about me.
26: Well, who then?
5: Me.
26: Maxwell. I told you I didn't want to see you again.
5: Mr. Riley, if you'll just listen.
26: I don't want to hear it.
25: Tom, you don't understand.
26: No, Jack, you don't understand. I don't know what he's been telling you,
25: but... He's told me everything, Tom.
26: Everything? Well, did he tell you how he burned down my barn and almost killed my horses and me? Did he tell you that, huh?
25: Yes, he did.
26: Well, then you know he can't be trusted. How could you bring him here like this?
25: Because of what else he told me, about what's been happening around here with the vandalism and the drive to recall you. Listen to what he has to say, Tom, please.
26: I have already heard what he has to say. He's playing detective, but he doesn't really know anything, right?
5: I know who's behind the vandalism. At least I'm pretty sure.
26: Who, you?
25: Tom.
5: No, not me. He goes by the name of Jellyfish. I knew him in the Campbell County Detention Center. His specialty is vandalism. He's here in town. I'm also fairly certain that he's tied in with Philip Glossman somehow.
26: Glossman? How do you know that?
5: He's staying at Le Hotel Odyssey. That's where I bumped into Jellyfish.
26: So you're saying Glossman hired this Jellyfish person to vandalize the town just to make me look bad?
5: Not exactly. I don't think Glossman is the guy in charge.
26: Then who is?
5: Regis Blackard.
26: Blackard?
5: I've been tracking him ever since I got out of jail. I followed him to Chicago where he had that run-in with Whit and Connie. After that, I lost him. But this has his handwriting all over it. I know he's connected to it somehow. I know it. And that's why I'm here. To stop him.
26: Uh-huh. Don't you mean to help him?
25: Tom.
5: No, sir. I mean stop him. It's the least I can do. Look, I know my words aren't enough to get your forgiveness, but maybe my actions will be.
26: The only action I want to see you take is to get out of town. If you really want to help, that is the best thing you can do.
5: I'll think about it. Thanks for your help, Mr. Allen.
25: Richard, wait. Tom, he came here to help.
26: Help? He doesn't know the meaning of the word. Trust me, Jack. It's good riddance.
25: But, Tom, I think...
26: Hold on, Jack. What is it, Penny?
2: Councilman Bonsall to see you, sir.
26: Send him in.
3: Hello, Tom. Jack.
25: Hello, Hank.
26: I take it this isn't a friendly visit?
3: No. We got the recall petition, Tom. It had more than enough names to warrant a vote by the council.
25: I don't believe it.
3: We didn't want to do it, Tom. Not just because we're all friends, but recalling a public official isn't something we should do lightly.
26: I understand, Hank. What was the outcome?
3: We voted 3 times. And in each case, the result was the same. 4-3 in favor of a recall.
26: In favor?
3: The council will meet later this week to determine when the election will take place. I just wanted you to hear it from me first.
26: Thank you, Hank. I appreciate it.
25: I'm sorry, Tom.
26: Well, I'm not. I welcome the chance to clear my name and restore my reputation. If a fight is what they want, then a fight is what they are gonna get.

0: Riley kicked out of office? Will he find out the truth about the Edgebiter Chemical Company scandal? And what about Richard Maxwell? Is he right? Is Dr. Blackard behind the vandalism and everything going on here in Odyssey? And if so, why? What does he want? You know how to get the answer to all these questions? Right. 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And our executive producer, Chuck Bolte. And I'm Chris, hoping you'll join us again next time for more Adventures in Odyssey.
1: 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Weather-wise tonight, Montrose 60, Grand Junction 66. That's pretty nice. And, well, the rest of the week, not so nice. Around 103, 104 in the Grand Valley. And I think today is going to be day number 21, over 100 degrees this summer. Right now in Montrose, 95, Grand Junction, 101. So the movie Amazing Grace is being re-released this month for its 20th anniversary. We'll tell you more in a minute. Stay tuned. Here's Michael W. Smith on KJOL.

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1: That's Colton Dixon, In Spite of Me, on KJOL. So back in 2006, the movie Amazing Grace debuted on the 200th anniversary of the date when Britain banned the slave trade. And now, 20 years later, Walden Media is re-releasing the movie, which coincides with the birthday of William Wilberforce, which the movie features. He's the evangelical Christian who spent his life trying to stop the British slave trade. And after Wilberforce experienced a life-changing renewal of faith, he teamed up with John Newton, the former slave ship captain who wrote Amazing Grace. And then Wilberforce spent 20 years trying to get Britain to ban the slave trade until it finally passed in 1807. And you can stream Amazing Grace now at Angel Studios, or you can rent or buy it from Amazon Prime and Apple TV and Fandango. 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

0: I'm Todd Nettleton, and this is the Voice of the Martyrs Radio. 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She has faced persecution since leaving Islam. 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Her Christian books and Bible have been confiscated by her daughters-in-law. 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
5: From the KJOL community calendar, Ryan Stevenson will be in concert in Grand Junction on Wednesday, August 26th at the church at 7th and Grand. 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

0: With SRN News, I'm Keith Peters in Washington. Caswell County Sheriff Tony Durden says three people, including the suspect, are dead in a shooting at a house in Prospect Hill, North Carolina. The sheriff says all the victims were adult members of the same family.
1: Deputies arrived on scene, found multiple people who had been shot. I can confirm four people were shot. Three of them are deceased. One person was transported to Duke University Hospital with gunshot wounds.
0: Investigators are on scene conducting interviews. The state of New Mexico has sued the Department of Justice and acting Attorney General Todd Blanche. New Mexico Attorney General Raul Torres says they are seeking intervention from a judge in Washington, D.C., saying Todd Blanche is stonewalling their criminal investigation into Jeffrey Epstein's activities at the Zorro Ranch.
2: We have been forced to file an action against the United States Department of Justice and Acting Attorney General Todd Blanche for their continued refusal to provide unrestricted and unredacted access to the complete Epstein file.
0: The Justice Department said it was withholding some information from New Mexico to protect victims' privacy and conform with court rulings about evidence. Abdul El Sayed has won Michigan's Democratic nomination for U.S. Senate in a victory for the party's leftist progressive wing in a battleground state. El Sayed narrowly defeated Congresswoman Haley Stevens and will face Republican Mike Rogers in November's election. On Wall Street, a mixed day as the Dow was up by 263 points, the Nasdaq dropped 221, the S&P 500 lower by 12. This is SRN News. Violence against Jewish establishments in Canada.
3: A kosher restaurant was set on fire in Montreal this past Saturday. The Forward reports security cameras recorded a man on top of the restaurant igniting the blaze, which gutted the structure. It's the latest in a string of attacks on Jewish establishments in Canada, which include a gunman firing at a bagel bar in Toronto, and in June, a man smashing a window and trying to start a fire at Temple Emmanuel Beth Shalom in Montreal. I'm Bill Alexander.
0: Amnesty International UK is apologizing for publishing its report critical of pro-life and pro-traditional family groups. The human rights organization said the briefing titled A Growing Threat, the Anti-Rights Movement in the UK should never have been published. It fell significantly short of its standards for research, evidence, and editorial oversight. It was removed following backlash by Christian and gender-critical groups that included author J.K. Rowling. This is SRN News. Clear blue skies don't always mean smooth flying.
4: It appears extreme heat could also disrupt flights. American Airlines recently offered compensation to customers who voluntarily gave up their seats after temperatures reached 114 degrees Fahrenheit in Las Vegas. Aviation experts say air becomes thinner when it's extremely hot, and that makes it harder for airplanes to take off safely. Heat-related challenges can also affect airports with shorter runways or at higher elevations when the weather isn't that severe. John Scott reporting.
0: It's not clear why a plane was allowed to take off as President Trump's helicopter was approaching Reagan National Airport in an apparent violation of safety procedures put in place after last year's mid-air collision between an airliner and an Army helicopter near that busy Washington airport. More details at srnnews.com. From Washington, I'm Keith Peters reporting.
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Citizen Way, when I'm with you. Tonight on Breakpoint, John Stone Street has a guest commentary who has some thoughts on the New York City plan to build taxpayer-funded grocery stores. See what he says at 5:30 on Breakpoint. This is Cochran & Company. Thank God for Sunday morning.

This is Max Licato. Do you feel it is you against the world? Not so, my friend. Outnumbered by foes and outdone by fear, please reconsider. Surrounded by adversity? Well, perhaps, yet you are also encircled by divinity. And with God's help, you can ride these raging rapids with unbreakable courage. Immovable, determined, square-jawed and resolved like the prophet Elijah, who went and did according to the word of the Lord. Elijah affirms a positive answer to these questions. Can a person maintain faith in a world that has little? When a culture belittles belief, can a believer beget strength? Yes. With God's help, we will discover strength to ride this storm, an unbreakable courage in steadfast faith.

0: Now, there's a classic from Michael W. Smith, a much younger Michael W. Smith from 1983. Could He Be the Messiah, from his very first album? And I saw Michael W. Smith at Fort Collins at Moby Gym along with Amy Grant. And we really were just finding out who Michael W. Smith was. And he was full of energy on the stage, bouncing around playing his keyboards. And now, fast forward, he is the senior leader of the Christian music industry. And he and Darlene Check teamed up for something called House of Worship. And they got together all these worship leaders who have written iconic worship songs. And like I Could Sing of Your Love Forever, Martin Smith and Delirious. And they did a concert and filmed it, and that's going to be coming out in theaters soon. So be looking for that. Well, this is KJOL that's been around as long as Michael W. Smith, 1982, a classic on the Western Slope. 99.5 FM in the Grand Valley. Look for lows tonight in the 60s, and then tomorrow, patchy smoke, and again, hot. Montrose 96, Grand Junction 103. It's going to stay that way through the weekend. Now time for Breakpoint on KJOL.
1: Welcome to Breakpoint, a daily look at an ever-changing culture through the lens of unchanging truth. For the Colson Center, I'm John Stone Street. If free or subsidized groceries sound like a great idea, it's not. According to Eric Patterson, president of the Victims of Communism Museum and Memorial Foundation, a new project by New York Mayor Zoran Mondani reveals just what is ultimately wrong with democratic socialism. Here's Dr. Patterson.
2: New York's mayor, self-proclaimed democratic socialist Zoran Mamdani, promised low-cost groceries, subsidized rent, free public transportation, an army of new social workers, and other freebies as a candidate. This summer, the public is carefully eyeing his plan to impose big box, state-funded grocery stores across New York. How should we evaluate all of this? The place to begin is with our fundamental principles of stewardship and accountability. Just last week, a group of small businesses, many of whom are immigrants to the United States, sued Mayor Mamdani over his grocery store plan. Why? Because New York is home to over 13,000 neighborhood grocery stores, known as bodegas. These independent mom-and-pop grocers operate across the entirety of New York. They fear that subsidized, state-run grocery stores will drive them out of business. For example, Mamdani's plan calls for a state-run mega grocery store in a neighborhood where there are five family businesses within a two-block radius. How can they compete when Mamdani plans to subsidize groceries by 30%? To be clear, taxpayers will fund the building of Mamdani's superstores. Taxpayers will also subsidize cheap groceries at Mamdani superstores. Ensuring that people have access to food is an important common good. Civil government does have a role to play to ensure a baseline of public safety and the rule of law so that basic necessities are available. And it is true that we've seen inflation, and so we should be concerned.

0: grocery stores will cause a real rise in employment or better the lives of average citizens. 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

0: The J.J. 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Coming up, Dixie is going to talk about, yes, you guessed it, Palisade Peach Days. Oh boy, that's accent after Evelyn Cormier and Leaning on Jesus.
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0: 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Here's Zane Matthews.
1: And today my guest is Dixie Burmeister, here to talk about the Palisade Peach Festival coming up August 21st and 22nd in Palisade. But before that is Palisade Peach Days, Dixie, and this is what, the third year for Palisade Peach Days.
2: They start the 13th of August on a Thursday with the ice cream social and street dance and the tug of war by the police and fire department. And then on that Saturday, the 15th, is the time for the 5K, 10K, and the Peach Parade, and the theme, because 8/15/26, that's the postmark day. You would be able to get a postmark done that day, and that is the 8th month, the 15th day of August, the 26th year. And so they have a theme built around that and a lot of history, because we are celebrating Colorado's 150. There's the run that day, the parade, and the Lions Club pancake breakfast. And then the Sunday market, it's on that Sunday, then the 16th. And then a lot of the locals in Palisade all are throwing some special little evenings and times throughout building up to the Palisade Peach Festival.
1: So what we're telling people is that the week before the Palisade Peach Festival is you have the Palisade Peach Days with the parade.
2: Yes.
1: You've got the 5 and 10K. You've got the pancake breakfast. And then just some little extra things are going on during the course of the week.
2: Yeah, you're getting in the mood. And we do have a lot to celebrate because we have a bumper crop. We were very fortunate. The freeze didn't get us. And so the peaches may be a little bit smaller, but I'll tell you what, they are so good.
1: Dixie, where can folks learn more about Palisade Peach Days and the Palisade Peach Festival?
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0: Lord, it feels good. 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
1: It's not too young to talk about some kind of a simple, age-appropriate makeover. Let's talk about what good colors are for you, something that's really innocuous as opposed to emphasizing your body shape or something. But what are colors that look good on you? What are lengths that look good on you? Are you more comfortable in skirts or pants? But they're going to be constantly comparing themselves to everybody else.
0: That is Sue Acuna, along with Cynthia Tobias, the guests again tonight at 6 on Focus on the Family. Here's Cade Thompson, every step of the way on KJOL, where you hear the light.